That's how the Grateful Dead opened up their show October 20th, 1974 at the Winterland, opening up the show with Cold Rain and Snow, and also opening up the radio program show known as the Official Tapes. Hello there, I'm Corey. A couple reasons starting to program off with that. Well, first off, it's from the album Steal Your Face, and the Grateful Dead released the 50th anniversary of that live album, Steal Your Face, the anniversary edition, newly mastered, restored, and speed corrected. The album marked the end of an ambitious period in the band's history. The live album became the last album released on the band's independent label, Grateful Dead Records. It also captured the legendary Wall of Sound's final shows. The other cool part about those October 74 Winterland shows, it was included on the Grateful Dead movie, a fan favorite cult classic film capturing the band, Jerry Garcia, Bobby Weir, Phil Lesh, Bill Kreutzmann, Donna and Keith Godshow, and the welcome return of Mickey Hart to the band. Was believed at the time to be their final run of shows, a five-night stand at San Francisco's Winterland Ballroom in October of 74, with the final night billed as The Last One. It blended stellar live performances, mind-bending animation, and interviews with the band members and crew. The film has a rare focus on the band's fans and their deep commitment to the Deadhead lifestyle. And it was released in 1977. And last year, 2025, they released the Grateful Dead movie. They released it to theaters on IMAX. It was part of an annual event that began in 2011 titled Meetup at the Movies. And later on the program here at Official Tapes got details on Meetup at the Movies 2026. And we are going to be highlighting performances that were captured on for Meetup at the Movies. For instance, in 2017, not only did we get the 40th anniversary of the Grateful Dead movie, that was went back to movie theaters, but also in 2017, this was featured for Meetup at the Movies as well. RFK Stadium in Washington, D.C., 7/12/89. This is the Official Tapes.

by air, by sea, by land. 15,000 pounds of electronic equipment, a ton and a half of personal luggage, lawyers, roadman lovers and technicians, managers, movers, old ladies and musicians, crisscrossing the continent, Amsterdam to Rotterdam, Luxembourg to Heidelberg, London and Paris, the Grateful Dead, Europe 72.

0: This epic adventure has been captured by Warner Brothers through the miracle of electronic transcription. Europe 72, the Grateful Dead's European tour. Priced so low, it's certain to throw the industry into economic turmoil.
1: The official tape.

0: Ramble on Rose from April 17th, 1972, Tivoli Concert Hall in Denmark. You can find that on the box set Europe 72, the complete recordings. And a lot of that show, or most of the show, all of the show, was captured on film as well. It was the Dead's first major live concert broadcast and a first in Danish television history. That is Ramble on Rose, 4/17/72. They took that recording, the film, and they released it in 2022 on the Grateful Dead meetup at the movies. It was sort of a 50th anniversary of the Europe 72 tour. And we have details on Meetup at the Movies 2026. But before Ramble on Rose, we heard something that was featured for Meetup at the Movies 2017. RFK Stadium, Washington, D.C., 7/12/89. We heard New Minglewood Blues. Not only were you able to catch that in the movie theaters in 2017, but you can also find that show on the RFK Stadium 1989 box set. We heard New Minglewood Blues, and what was cool about that first set, Bobby Weir, he tackled the vocals on New Minglewood Blues. The next song, Mississippi Half Step, was Jerry Garcia. Lesh tackled the vocals for Just Like Tom Thumb's Blues. Brent Midland, he sang Far From Me. So he had four different vocalists on four songs. And the last time that that took place was September 12th, 1987. But they did it again on July 12th, 1989. Also in 2017, not only were you able to catch the RFK 7/12/89 show in theaters, but also the Grateful Dead movie was shown in theaters on April 20th. 420, dude. The screening was in honor of the Grateful Dead movie's 40th anniversary of that film. And that film was also highlighted for the meetup at the movies 2025. But this time they really razzle-dazzled it and they released it to theaters on IMAX. And so we heard Cold Rain and Snow from that same run of shows in October of 74. We heard Cold Rain and Snow that you can also find on the album Still Your Face. And getting ready for Meetup at the Movies 2026. The Grateful Dead Meetup at the Movies is an annual event that began in 2011.
1: We create communal experiences in cinemas across the world where we unite fans with their favorite acts. So when we're talking about music, it could be fans of various bands through the years and current, to affirmation type programs, aspirational programs, sporting events, films, documentaries, etc.
0: That's the voice of Kimberly Free.
1: I'm the Senior Vice President of Programming and Content Acquisitions for North America.
0: Trafalgar Releasing is part of the distribution for Grateful Dead's Meetup at the Movies 2026.
1: We saw something magical when fans got together to meet up in cinemas, and we decided that we were going to create annual events together. So when I was at Fathom, that became the Grateful Dead annual meetup. And then when I transitioned to Trafalgar, we started talking about the potential to take it out globally, which is something that Trafalgar could do that Fathom was never able to do.
0: This year's show for Grateful Dead Meetup at the Movies is going to be 6/17/1991, Giant Stadium.
2: Every stadium tour was madness. It was just controlled madness. The crowds and the scene outside, and I loved it.
0: That's Lynn Delamico. We had an opportunity to talk with him about his recent book, Friend of the Devil, My Wild Ride with Jerry Garcia and the Grateful Dead.
2: Spring 87, it's clear we're going to be touring with Dylan in stadiums. And they said, so Len, you're going to present us in 2 weeks, come to the meeting and present your budget package, your thoughts about that. And I did that and showed up at the meeting. It was just the band and me and a manager or a bookkeeper, I forget. So I said, well, here's the rundown. It's roughly going to be this much money per show. And this is the low, and this is the high, and this is the average, and the screens will look like this. In 87, we didn't have any LED or any, it was incredibly primitive. So I laid it out, and they were looking at the charts and stuff, and Garcia usually would smoke, he used to drag on cigarettes, it was scary, and he said, well, is this the best recording that can be made? And I said, well, no, why would you do that? This is just for the screens that's in a stadium. And then there was like a pause, like, oh, no, wait a minute. know, we want the best. And so I'm thinking, okay, oh yeah, right. They're the Grateful Dead. They want the best of everything. And it doesn't matter what the purpose is. I was just like spinning my wheels. I'm like, oh, well, why? And Jerry looked around, and they didn't really talk about it in public, that is, in front of me. But I later figured out that he said something like, we're going to put all this stuff on the shelf. And I was like, oh, so we're making future product here. That's what we're doing. We're not just, you know, putting video for the nosebleeds. We're making future product.
0: And it's the 35th anniversary of an iconic Grateful Dead show, and it's making a high-energy return to the big screen. August 8th and 10th, join Deadheads in your neighborhood and around the world for the 2026 Grateful Dead Meetup at the Movies. This can't-miss event features the complete June 17th, 1991 concert from Giants Stadium.
2: Seeing the band, who were the best improvisers there were, try to, oh, well, now we've got two keyboards. How is this going to work? You know, in the Dead, the keyboard player was a colorist. It definitely changed the dynamic, because now you had two colorists. What they worked out was what I call New Age Dead, and it was ethereal, jazzy. But this Dead with the two keyboards was kind of New Agey, because Garcia essentially had to step back a little bit to allow room for two keyboards. That's basically how it settled out. And so it's a different sound. It's great.
0: So with this meetup at the Movies 2026, you get a rare cinematic appearance by both Bruce Hornsby and Vince Welnick. Mixed in glorious surround sound with video from the multi-camera live edit, the film delivers spectacular audio and visuals.
3: You can't explain to people what directing a live concert is, but if you put them in the truck and put the headphones on them, they'll find out in a minute. But you can, it's really hard to just explain it. But it's instantaneously understandable if you're in that milieu. There's another truck that's creating the audio. I'm talking to them. They're looking at my video. You can hear that happening. Audio. What's that? Blah, blah, blah. Push your button. Okay, we're out. And then the cameras are all on the headset and the dollies and everything. And you have a wall of monitors and stereo equipment. And I work loud. And I keep one ear open for the audio and the other for the headset. And if you don't like that, you can find another job, but get used to it. And so we're right up close with the switchers and control, technical director to my left, assistant director to my right. And then behind us are risers with other people who do tech work. And then finally, there's a riser for producers who do nothing except pretend they're working. And these monitors are the cameras, and this is preview, and this is line. Line means what's going to the screens or to your television at home. And right before you go to line, you go to preview, because this is it. Because when you push the button, that's going to be a cut to the person at home. And you line up the cameras like a conveyor belt. So you have to put, well, what's going to be after that and what's going to be after that, and you just keep it moving. And the purpose of the conveyor belt is to follow the music. And to make it fun to look at, you know, we only have one shot at getting this. There's no editing. Because in those days, to record all the outputs of all the cameras would have been a factor of five times the cost. Nowadays, it's nothing, almost nothing. You can have a million cameras, tape it all, and edit it later. But not then. That's why they needed somebody with my particular skill set. It was, you know, like so many things in Dead World, it's you live through it and you go, did that really happen? There's no magic, but you have to learn to internalize it as awesome. As, you know, the meaning of awe is, it's awful is a ruin of that word. Awe is a sunrise. It's, you know, you just fall in love with somebody, you know, that sort of thing. That's a real thing. It happens to people. Epiphanies.
0: It is the official tapes Grateful Dead radio program, where we get into the official releases from the Grateful Dead's vaults, getting ready for Meetup at the Movies 2026, where it's going to feature a show at theaters worldwide, Giant Stadium, 6/17/1991. And we are going to get into that show next here on the official tapes.
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0: eyes of the world going into Walkin' Blues, June 17th, 1991, Giant Stadium. You can find that on the box set, Giant Stadium, 1987, 1989, 1991. This is the official tapes, Grateful Dead radio program, where we explore the official releases from the Grateful Dead's vault. And that Eyes of the World, the last time that the Eyes of the World was found in the first set goes all the way back to August 13th, 1975. It was never a show opener as well, but they opened that show June 17th, 1991 with Eyes of the World and segueing into Walkin' Blues. And that particular show, you'll be able to not only hear it, but you'll also be able to see it in theaters. Meet up at the movies, 2026, Giant Stadium, 6/17/1991. In this last hour, we've been highlighting previous performances or previous Meet Up at the Movies concerts and shows, including even going back all the way to the Europe 72 tour.
1: Take a look at these folks down here, Mr. Cameraman. I want to show you. Thank you.

0: So not only have we been having some fun going back, looking at previous meetup at the movie performances, but also had the opportunity to talk with Lynn Delamico. He has a new book out titled Friend of the Devil, My Wild Ride with Jerry Garcia and the Grateful Dead. And he was actually there to film the 6/17/91 performance.
1: By 89, 90, 91, I had this crack crew. It was, I can't tell you how much fun it was. It was just, you know, people think of directing as stressful. And I'm like, no, it's not stressful. In a situation like this, where you have the best technicians and the best equipment and the great artists in front of your cameras, and, you know, if you're not enjoying that, do something else.
0: You can get the full interview that we did with Lynn Delamico at our website, officialtapes.com. Also in this last hour, we've been talking with Kimberly Free of Trafalgar Releasing, who is going to distribute the film.
2: It's legions of fans across many generations, and very few bands really have that multi-generational audience where, you know, you've got college kids today that are just, that were introduced to the Dead, you know, the Grateful Dead from their parents, and now they've become mega fans. And that's really exciting to see that. And that's what's so great about going to the cinema and seeing the eclectic audience and the diversity that they really represent.
0: Kimberly Free of Trafalgar Releasing. Trafalgar Releasing helped taking the 6/17/1991 Giants Stadium concert to the big screen, all part of Grateful Dead's Meetup at the Movies 2026. This is the Official Tapes Grateful Dead radio program, where we explore the official releases from the Grateful Dead.
3: This is Wade Rathke with the Chief Organizer's Report, withholding rent in escrow. Recently, I was surprised to find that tenants in Maryland were legally able, under certain conditions, to withhold their rent to force their landlords to make repairs by following certain procedures. Living and working in red states in the South and elsewhere for so long had blinded me to the light that might allow very different tactical and strategic options elsewhere in the country. Legendarily, Arkansas is reputed to be the only state in the U.S. that does not have any warrant of habitability. Louisiana is only better by a degree, requiring habitability, but giving little recourse other than to be able to get out of a lease, and in narrowly exceptional cases, allowing tenants to make repairs themselves and demand reductions or reimbursement. In states like Texas, Georgia, and North Carolina, even if the HVAC and plumbing do not work, a tenant has to pay their rent in full. So it goes. Opening my eyes wider to the situation, I now find that a majority of U.S. states, 32 in fact, have some ways and means of protecting tenants taking direct action by withholding their rent to guarantee that their housing is livable. California and New York, where I might have thought tenants have the best protection, continue to be highly restrictive about repair and deduct situations. Neither has a statutory system for tenants to withhold in escrow. In Ohio, tenants have a formal court-administered rent escrow process. They have to be current on their rent to trigger and give the landlord reasonable time to repair, but that's around 30 days or less. If there is an emergency, like no heat in winter, if no remedial action is taken and the problem continues, the tenant can deposit their next month's rent directly with a local municipal or county clerk of courts rather than paying the landlord. Pennsylvania does not have a single statewide universal court run.
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6: Hello, and welcome to another edition of Wrestling with Heart. This is the show where we talk with professional wrestlers and professional wrestling personalities about their lives in and outside of the ring, as well as doing acts of charity work, community service, volunteering, and spreading the positivity around. We're always about positive vibes here on the show, and I've got a very special guest with me here. He is a former Windy City Pro Wrestling Tag Team Champion. He's wrestled all across the country. I am very pleased to welcome Mr. Brett Douglas. Brett, welcome to Wrestling with Heart.
7: Thank you so much for having me. I'm so sorry that the first two times didn't work out, but I just want to thank you for being the good person that you are to give me a third chance.
6: Yes, they say the third time is the charm, so thankfully this has worked out well. So you know, let's get started here. Now, you grew up, were you born in Chicago?
7: I was. I was born at Hinsdale Hospital, so I grew up in Elmhurst. I grew up with my mom until I was 14, poor. And then I moved in with my dad when I was 15 and became rich. And he put a basketball court in my backyard. I was a wimp. And then I started playing basketball, and I became a man. Like, I'm so glad that he did that. But that's where regret comes in, because my grandpa was the athletic director for York High School. He has a basketball tournament named after him. I didn't play baseball. I didn't play football. I didn't play basketball. I partied, and it eats me up inside. And my whole my life is all about regrets. But then at the end, you know, it's something special.
6: Well, you know, the thing is everybody has a story. Everybody has, you know, paths that they take, and they make choices in life. And it seems like you're in a good place right now. And, you know, basketball, I mean, everybody's got their thing, you know, whether it's sports or music or wrestling. Just being able to find yourself and find what you wanted to do and find something that, you know, you could – you know, invest your time into. It's really amazing to hear, you know, being able to get to do that.
7: I didn't start watching wrestling until, okay, Stephanie and Triple H's wedding. That's when you had to see what happens next week.
6: Yes.
7: And that's what I think they're missing these days.
6: That was like the Attitude Era. That was like primetime television. You know, you had so many talented people. Like, the roster was stacked of talent, and not only WWF, but you had WCW and ECW and all the smaller independent companies. I mean, what a time for wrestling, the late 90s, early 2000s. You know, it was hot.
7: Ratings wise and product wise. Now, I didn't watch ECW or WCW. I was one of those WWF only guys. But when I turned 19 and I graduated, I asked my dad if he could let me become a wrestler, and he paid for $2,000 for me to go to WCPW, Windy City Pro Wrestling, to train. And this was back in the day when trainers were allowed to beat the you-know-what out of you. So Harry Allen, it would just be me and him, 3 hours of him just beating me up. And it made me so much stronger. I like that kind of training. And also, they made us do, all kinds of exercises, run the mile. Another thing that a lot of wrestling companies don't do these days.
6: Yeah, a lot of drills.
7: Yes, exactly.
6: Yeah. Why did you feel like you liked that kind of training?
7: Because I saw physically, I saw change immediately. I was also working out with a trainer that was like crazy, and like he was like, but making me push like too much weight. He made me do a drop kick in the health club, and I screwed up my elbow. Ooh. That's going to play a huge part in my career. Another thing that happened, a basketball player ran, and I put my left elbow out. He ran through it. So my arm pops out of place. And that is going to play a huge part in my Windy City Pro Wrestling career.
6: Mm. Yeah. I mean, wrestling is no joke. I mean, you're there, you know, every day on the grind, you know, getting your butt handed to you, you know, 7 days a week. I mean, that's you're being slammed on plywood.
7: Have you ever seen the great photo where they said is this really fake? And then they show that it's metal, then wood, then this little piece of... and the road rings would be so much stiffer.
8: Yeah. I had heard, like, stories like WWF's rings or WWE's rings were, like, you know... Like, the ropes were very, like... I guess, like, smooth. But, like, WCW's were, like, the cable rings, the hard cable rings. It was very loose.
7: Back in 96, WWF rings were actually really stiff. And they were really stiff when Mick Foley did that crazy Hell in a Cell. Mm-hmm. And then they in, like, 98, 99, they changed to a more... you know, soft ring.
8: Yeah.
7: And our so WCPW, our studio, I'll admit it, our studio, it was nice and comfortable for the bumps, but they chopped me so hard. And you know what? When I go back, I love either watching me do a move or me get crazy moves done to me, especially chops.
8: Oh, sure.
7: So my first match, my friends came, it was in Kankakee, and I was actually yelling at the crowd, "You Kankees, you Kankees." I called the crowd Kankees because they're from Kankakee. It was the one time that I was a heel.
8: Yeah.
7: And Jerry the King Lawler was in the main event. And so we did kind of a prayer, and then the owner, Sal, Sam, said, "And this is Brett's first match." And everyone clapped, and I looked, and Jerry the King Lawler was clapping, and that was just so cool.
8: Yeah.
7: And I did, but get this, I was going, "Get out of your seats, get out of your seats." Ah, arm pops out of place. First match.
8: Mm.
7: And I have to pop it back in and then go. I was going against Acid Jazz for the Windy City lightweight title. And I did this move where people would give me a hip toss and I would do this crazy front flip, keep running, and then he would hit me. And you're supposed to tuck your head when you take a bump. I believe that it looked better when you slammed your head into that thing. Crazy.
8: It looks real. Like actually, like it hurt. Like it actually happened, as opposed to you just selling something.
7: Yep. And it was amazing being a heel. I did a standing moonsault onto someone. I got up. I said, "You do that? Oh, I know you can't do that." And I never point actual people out, so I'm just pointing to point.
8: Yeah.
7: I don't like when people single people out and bully them to heal. You know, I don't like that. And I'm a crazy heel.
8: Yeah, I mean, I've heard people say like the best heels are the nicest people, and then the people that are play face.
7: Really?
8: I've heard it from I think was it Triple H that said it in an interview that the best heels are the nicest people in real life.
7: And then the
8: people that play the good, some of the people that play the good guys on TV are the assholes.
7: No, you're right.
8: Yeah, I think, was it Rip Rogers that also told me that? Yeah, I had him on the show. He said the same thing. It's crazy.
7: Was he in charge of OVW?
8: Hey, he was the head trainer. Danny Davis owned it, and Jim Cornette was part of it.
7: Santino.
8: Yeah.
7: Trained in the intermediate class, but I came there drunk.
8: Really?
7: Yes, alcohol ruined my life.
8: Mm.
7: So 2 days later, after my first match, me and Justin Adams went for the tag team titles against our trainers. So it was the rookies versus the trainers. And Steve Boz had Justin Adams. That was his, like, protege. My mentor was Terry Allen. Terry Allen, his punches were real. Steve Boz, his punches looked real, but he taught me an amazing way to punch, and I still do it to this day.
8: Mm-hmm. How?

0: So, because we were zoomed in, you obviously probably saw me smack my shoulder.
1: Yes.
0: But when you're in the ring, you can't, the way I do it, I go like this so everyone looks at, and then you're able to,
1: Yeah.
0: but that dog was not hit at all.
1: You
0: And you know
1: sure?
0: why? Because I practice my punches on the corner of the wall, which means if you don't touch it, that means that was a bad punch. If you go too stiff, you're going to bust your hand up.
1: Right.
0: So a weird way to train, but we went for the tag titles. My arm did not pop out. I fought in Stone Park and it was cold out. And it's crazy. It was like 40 degrees and we were wrestling. And so eventually my arm started popping out every match. Also, my friends stopped coming to my matches. And ladies and gentlemen, don't, if you have a dream, it's your dream. Do not quit based on support. You need to support yourself. But my arm started popping out every match, and I started drinking a lot. And I was going to have, with the Iron Sheik in my corner, I was going to go for the lightweight title in front of 2,000 people at Battle of the Belts, but I quit.
1: Yeah.
0: There's some regret right there. Became an alcoholic. Alcohol is the worst drug ever. And I actually don't drink. I've had 3 beers in the last 3 years, and they've been on my birthday with my dad on the beach. But I hate alcohol. It ruined my life. But you know what? It also saved my life because I drank too much, and then the way I was laying on Christmas of 2009, I legally was gone. And my dad called the emergency room. He called the ambulance. The ambulance took me. My heart rate was 15. I legally died for 2 minutes, and I remember seeing fog. I remember being 5 feet above, but God brought me back. And when God brings you back, you have to make a life out of it, because I always say there's kids that died at five with cancer, and they did, and I did that stupid stuff. Why do I deserve to live? So I have to make my life make some kind of dent in this world, because it's hard. It's hard to make a dent to the world.
1: It is. It's not easy, you know.
0: No.
1: We only go around one time,
0: Honestly.
1: you know. Everybody is on this earth a short time, you know. You got to make the most of it.
0: It's
1: That's very devastating, you know, that happened. And it seems like when you were wrestling, you know, with the motion, it's like that had to have bothered you, you know, with
0: absolutely.
1: your vein popping out like that, and it's.
0: Has anyone ever took their shirt off and did a wrestling punch to their dog on your show?
1: No, this is the first.
0: Oh my gosh, I'm so sorry.
1: No worries.
0: I'm
1: No worries.
0: so happy that I died, because then I was in a coma for 48 hours. They told my dad that your son is his brain's going to be a vegetable. He called my grandma, and when I died, he called my grandma and he said, "I can't lose Brett. Brett's going to die. I can't lose him. And I can't believe I did that to my family." But after that, they said that I would never walk. They said that I'd be on dialysis for the rest of my life. My kidney doctor called me a miracle child. In 10 years of practicing medicine, she's never seen someone go from being on dialysis, kidneys shut down, to 4 months later, kidneys perfect. And when I was in a coma in Atlanta, my grandma, my angel, she came And she held my hand, and they said, he's been out for 2 days. He could be out for another day. Right when she held my hand, I opened my eyes and I started crying. She was my best friend, and I lost her 2 months ago. And all I want to do is make her proud, and my grandpa proud, and my family proud. The family is the most important thing in life.
1: Definitely is. As someone that's lost a grandparent, I know what that feeling feels like. It's what an amazing story, of you being triumphant and being able to come alive again after such a just an unfortunate, near tragic scene of events. So thankful you're able to still be with us.
0: Well, I am too, but I started knocking things off my bucket list. I wanted to run a wrestling show. I ran a wrestling show, got 95 people there. Austin Theory was in the second main event. Remember I said I never played baseball? Yeah. I joined an adult baseball league so my grandpa could watch me play. It's never too late. It's never too late to do anything. I started my own pro wrestling company, Wolfman Professional Wrestling, and 55 episodes. So that's, I took the worst thing, hitting rock bottom, I took it and I made it my prayer. It's what saved me.
1: Yeah, I mean,
0: I'm a little emotional now, but it's okay.
1: Yeah, this is a very cathartic experience, being able to share your story, because it's inspiring. It can inspire somebody else that's going through a rough time in their life, being able to, get some inspiration and, being told like, hey, whatever you're going through, you can get through this too. If there's somebody out there that's feeling ill, or this is a way of, dealing with it and being able to, get through it in the best way possible. So
0: I always tell myself it could always be worse, because yeah, it could always be worse. Don't feel bad for yourself. Make something happen.
1: When COVID hit, everything shut down. People, including myself, were just uncertain about what the world was going to be like, with no vaccine and entertainment just kind of, on hold. That was, it was just a sign like, hey, you can't take life for granted. And now that we're coming out of it, on the other side, it's always good to have that reminder.
0: Yeah. And I think a lot of people, they were alone more than they were used to. And, a lot of people don't like being alone, but, maybe when you're alone, you're never alone, because there's angels around us all the time. And you're an angel, I'm an angel. And, my best friend is my dog. My best friend is my mom. My best friend is my dad. And you are now one of my best friends, because I love meeting good people, and good people are what's in my heart. I have time for good people. I don't want the bad blueberries, because Judge Judy always says, oh my gosh, I'm sorry. Judge Judy always says, if there's one bad blueberry, within a day, all of the blueberries are going to be, rotten. That's why I try to, I don't want one bad person in my life. Is this person making me a better person? Is this person, inspiring me?
1: Sure.
0: And you are inspiring me.
1: Well, thank you. That means a lot to me. We kind of wanted to talk a little bit about, some more of your wrestling days and some of the people you've worked with over the years, like Jerry Lawler. You mentioned him. Tell me about some of the people you got a chance to work with,
0: Okay, so Ernest the Cat Miller ended up being one of my mentors. We ended up doing a video where we didn't know what we were going to do, but we knew if I made him too mad, he was going to smack me in the face. And we went back and forth being jerks to each other. Then I got to have a match with him. I went to WrestleCade, and I was Ernest the Cat Miller's manager in a Legends Battle Royal, which was really cool. He super kicked me because I was screaming, "What do you know?" at him. Austin Theory is someone that is a three-time Wolfman Professional Wrestling Heavyweight Champion. And did I have anything to do with his wrestling? No, but I helped him with his improv. And this is me flexing. So, Brett, stop flexing. Got to tell yourself to stop flexing when you're a pro wrestler.
1: Yeah. Are you surprised or not surprised of his success in the WWE?
0: I am not surprised at all. I am surprised about how good he became when it comes to the talking, when it comes to the heel heat. I think he's one of the top heels in the company right now.
1: Yeah.
0: And people, when he becomes a good guy, you have not seen 75% of his moves, because he has some crazy moves that he's not bringing out right now because he's a heel. And, you know, a heel should not be, you know, doing all these crazy moves, you know. Yeah. He does the role of the blockbuster, which is really a cool thing.
1: Sure.
0: But I worked with him a lot, and I knew that he was going to WWE a year before he signed. And I had a wrestling match with him, and I knew it was my last wrestling match with him. So I knew this was my one chance to have a classic wrestling match. And I knew that it was going to be a make or break moment when we went like this. He pushed me to the ground, and I kipped up. If I kipped up and made it to my feet, I knew I would kill the rest of the match. I kipped up, and then I kicked him, and it was a classic.
1: Oh, sure.
0: And I worked with Dutch Mantel, and you know, he is all about the big picture. He taught me about long-term storytelling, storylines. You know, he was a booker in Puerto Rico, booking 20,000 people. You know, he doesn't get enough credit.
1: Very underrated, great manager, great booker. just comes up with some of the most funniest things to say.
0: It was really cool when I went to WrestleCade with Ernest Cat Miller. I got to hang out with Booker T. Like, hanging out with Booker T, like, it was so cool.
1: Yeah.
0: And, you know, I gave Jeff Hardy my CD. That was so stupid. But DDP was right next to us. And so I talked to him. He said, you know, come by the yoga studio. So I came and checked it out. Jake the Snake was there. Ernest the Cat Miller helped me meet Goldberg. Ooh. So Goldberg is a really, really nice person.
1: Yeah, he definitely seems like he is.
0: But, you know, people, you know, they ask me about my leg, and if I am vibing with someone and I know that this person is a genuinely good person that wants to know, I will tell them my real story. But I will tell you one thing. If someone says what happened to you and you say car crash, they don't have any, they never ask a follow-up. You could have been rolling down a hill, but if you say car crash, never a follow-up.
1: Yeah. It's just like, oh, yeah.
0: Oh, okay, car crash. Ah, whatever.
1: Yeah, they'll write it off as like, oh, okay, moving on.
0: But I'm so, this is me. I'm positive. I have so much energy and happiness that actually in the wrestling world, they thought I had an ego in the back because I was so happy And I work with Stephen Platinum, who's just an amazing mentor. He said that's one of the biggest misconceptions in wrestling is that someone has an ego because of the way they're acting.
1: Yeah, it's just I think as over time, I've noticed that the culture in the business has changed from where it was maybe 20, 30 years ago. You start seeing a lot more people that are more open now about what they've been through, what they're going through in their lives. And that's kind of what my show is about, you know, trying to bring some positivity, you know, do whether it's, you know, inspiring somebody else like your story or doing something nice for another person, you know, charity work and community service work. So that's kind of what we're doing. But yeah, it's definitely changed for the better. In my opinion,
0: I just feel so blessed, that, you know, you let me be a part of this, because what you started is it's what I want to be a part of. It's something helping the world be better, not make it worse. Everyone's divided now. So now my new question is not what we have not what we you know are divided on. I find out what I have in common with people immediately so that there's no fights, even online.
1: But going back to Austin Theory,
0: yes.
1: what did you think of Theory's match with John Cena?
0: I think it was perfectly done. He cheated, and he won, and he needed to win.
1: Yes.
0: And John Cena, bless him, because it was Hollywood. He was in his home.
1: Yep.
0: And he put the kid over. And you know what? I had an idea, and I actually messaged Austin Theory. We still keep in touch. I said, after you win, you come out and start Raw with John Cena's music, wearing John Cena's clothes, and say the champ is here.
1: Great heel heat.
0: Yes.
1: Great heel heat.
0: But they apparently he either didn't tell anyone. I'm sure. See, truthfully, he's one of the most humble, nice people in the world, and he is just a workaholic. I knew he was going to be a star. I put two people on my list of I know they're going to be a star, and first was A.R. Fox, who was my trainer at WWA4, and he didn't get signed to AEW until this year or last year. And I was so happy for him, because he does some amazing things. And then Austin Theory, I put him on my list when he was 19, because someone that takes so much for their body. He's in the gym every day for 3 hours, every single day, he told me. Seven days a week, 3 hours. He works his butt off. And he's a nice guy, but he believes in himself. So I taught him, if you believe something, sometimes as a heel, you have to talk yourself. Okay, so we had a segment where he thanked all these people, you know, because he was going to the WWE. He thanked about six people. He didn't thank me on Facebook. Did I think I deserved to thank you? No. But as a heel, I thought about it, and I did help him. I did help him with his talking and him being in my company, especially at a young age. So as a heel, I was able to take that little 1% and turn it up to 150 and say, and it was such a great back and forth, because he was like, I'm just waiting for you to laugh. And, you know, because there's no way you're serious. Like,
1: yeah.
0: You know what I think of you? I think of you as like a trainee. Like, I think of you when I wrestle you like a practice match. You know, because that's all you are, Wolf. And he cut one of the best promos I've ever heard him cut. And sometimes I go at people, bad so that they will get mad and come back at me.
1: That's great.
0: I'm not taking credit for anyone's success. I just love helping people, and I love the business. I love the art of wrestling. And I had my last match in 2019 in Chicago in front of like 500 people. And they took me off my pain medicine. I was actually on morphine for 10 years. And then they took me off morphine when I went to Florida. And then they took me off my oxycodone. And I needed that for my legs. So I could hardly walk. And I had the flu. And I learned what it really means to hear the crowd and use the crowd to lift yourself up. And it's like, why is this my last match? I learned this the most valuable thing that you could ever learn as a babyface.
1: Sure.
0: You know? And but I said that I'm retiring, but wrestlers never retire.
1: No.
0: I'll probably wrestle this year.
1: And never say never.
0: And you know what I do? I do the RVD spike DDT. I spike myself on the ground. No one does that at 260 pounds. I'm 240 now, but wrestlers, Stephen Platinum's told me this, they're arrogant. And arrogance is a good thing. And then ego. And I said, Stone Cold wasn't arrogant. And he said, what? What happened when his music hit? Glass shattered. What did he do when he went to, the ropes? He flipped everyone off. Why? So that they could flip him off? Arrogance. Because I was thinking like Shawn Michaels was arrogant, but Stone Cold was not. But he was right.
1: Yeah. It's like one of those things where you kind of have to read between the lines and actually pay attention to what's going on. So before we wrap things up, I just want to ask you, why do you feel passionate about helping others?
0: Because I think that's what I was brought back to do. And, I got this notion in my mind that we're all selfish, and we have to acknowledge that. And once we acknowledge that, we can every day get a little better with that. I want to do more. I wanted to run for Congress.

0: need to help people through my YouTube channel. And that's all I could do right now. But hopefully I could do more in the future when it comes to physically going and helping people. I want to. I want to. I promise you.
1: Well, you know, it's very inspiring, you know. Great story, you know. Miraculously, you know, you've made a comeback in the wrestling business and have done all these wonderful things. Well, Brett, this has been so inspiring, and I just want to say thank you again for coming on Wrestling with Heart.
0: God bless you. Thank you for having me.
1: Yeah, you're welcome. You're more than welcome to come back.
0: When I have my when I make my return to the ring.
1: Yes, we'll do it. We'll do it.
0: Thank you. This has been probably one of the most inspiring things that I've done since being back in Chicago. So I'm so inspired to do something really, really special. And my family is going to love this radio show. We're going to get a lot of shares.
1: Yes,
0: you deserve it, man. You work hard.
1: Thank you. It means a lot to me.
0: Peace and love.

0: He is a legend in the St. Louis area. He's worked for several different companies, WWF, WCW, USWA. Now he's working for SICW, Southern Illinois Championship Wrestling. It's my honor to welcome to the show Night Train Gary Jackson. Welcome to the show, Gary.
1: Thank you so much, Stanley. It's a pleasure and an honor for me to be sitting right in front of you and talking to you at this time.
0: Yeah, absolutely. So we'll kind of talk about your childhood and upbringing. Tell me, Gary, where did you grow up?
1: I'm originally from El Dorado, Arkansas, but I spent a little time in Dallas, Texas, but majority of my growing up is right here in St. Louis, Missouri.
0: Okay. So big family, small family.
1: Yes, I come from a very large family. Actually, I have two families. On my mom's side, as we say, I have five brothers and three sisters. On my dad's side, the same, you know. Mm-hmm. I grew up in a village. That's an old school term, how it takes a village to raise a child. And that village could be your neighborhood. It can be part of any organizations that you're part of, is coming up through the ranks, as well as your family members.
0: I like how you said that it takes a village. You know, it seems like you got a very strong system. Mm-hmm.
1: Oh yeah, I mean, my mother definitely believed in discipline. You know, that there's a big difference in discipline and fear. I never feared my parents, but I respected them.
0: So, what kind of got you interested in wrestling? Were you a fan growing up? You know, was it popular in the household?
1: Yeah. My story is just like any given young man or young lady at this point. When I came along, it was more of the men getting into wrestling. But nowadays, you got males and females. And it all starts right in your living room looking at TV. Of course, I grew up with wrestling at the Chase. Sam Musnick and Larry Madison, where a lot of people nowadays, they grew up with the Nitro, Raw, AEW, you had TNA, one time you had ECW. So depending on where you live at, that is what you grew up with. Sure. So living there in St. Louis, I grew up with Wrestling at the Chase with Sam Musnick and Larry Madison.
0: That was such a popular program. It was the longest running wrestling program at one point, like local.
1: Well, you know, it started, back in the 50s. Herb Simmons can tell you the dates. So, you know, I apologize in advance. Some of these dates I don't remember, but it was running for a while. And basically, man, that is how I got hooked.
0: Yeah, you
1: know, looking at Wrestling at the Chase.
0: Yeah, I talked with Herb on the show, and he's like a historian when it comes to St. Louis wrestling. And he was showing me kind of a keychain of something he kept from years ago with Wrestling at the Chase with the television logo that the show was airing on at the time. So that was pretty amazing getting to see that. And so you see kind of a lot of these legends.

0: like Dick the Bruiser, like Ric Flair kind of going down to St. Louis and working mm-hmm. with the guys down there, and just a very intimate setting too. It was, you know, very small, took place in a hotel, I believe, too, right?
1: Yeah, first it started at a place called the St. Louis Wrestling Club, and I do believe that was on Lafayette and Jefferson, right here in the city in South St. Louis. And then, of course, the story goes how Sam was coming back from a trip, and he met the Coppola family on the flight coming home. And the Coppola family was part of the television network in St. Louis, mm-hmm. and that basically that's how the deal was done. You know, move from one place, bring it to the studio, and they made it work.
0: Yeah, and look what happened. I mean, now you've got, it was on for so many years. There's books about it, documentaries about it.
1: Yes.
0: You know.
1: Yes. We just recently did a documentary called Head Over Heels.
0: Yeah.
1: Wrestling yep. at the Chase.
0: Yeah, I actually got to see that on YouTube. It's beautiful. I mean, it's just a chock full of history of so much going on at that time too. It's culture. I mean, wrestling's a part of pop culture, American culture, world culture, mm-hmm. and to see where it started and look where the legacy of the program is today, mm-hmm. It was just so amazing to see how, you know, the evolution of St. Louis wrestling.
1: Mm-hmm.
0: And that's another thing, too. What I liked about it was it not only talked about wrestling at the Chase, but it talked about what's going on today with the Southern Illinois promotion that you're a part of.
1: Mm-hmm.
0: So growing up, who were some of your favorite wrestlers?
1: Again, wrestling at the Chase, it was, of course, Ric Flair, Dick the Bruiser, Hacksaw Butch Reed, King Kong Bruiser Brody, the Briscoe Brothers, the Funk Brothers. All those guys used to come into St. Louis. I mean, Rocky Johnson, even guys who weren't regulars to come here. When I said regulars, they would come in occasionally. Of course, they would bring Andre the Giant in maybe once or twice a year. They would bring in guys like Bobo Brazil about once or twice a year.
0: Yeah,
1: Uzar Jones about once or twice a year. But, I mean, just that core of guys who they have from Dick the Bruiser down to the Briscoe Brothers, the Funk Brothers. I mean, those is my favorites.
0: What a list of people, you know, to be inspired by in terms of their wrestling ability and their showmanship. Just so many people that passed through. I mean, that territory system really helped so many people out.
1: Mm-hmm.
0: You're watching the show, and over time, you think to yourself, "This is something I want to pursue as a career." What kind of what point did you decide this? Hey, I want to be a professional wrestler.
1: Well, I'm gonna tell you actually how it went down.
0: Okay.
1: I was in the Army back in 1983, and I had like 6 months left before I decided I'm going to stand or I'm going to get out. But the game changer was that we had this thing. I was at Fort Carson, Colorado, and we used to have this thing called Iron Horse Week, where you play sports. They give you medals, trophies, all type of stuff. So I'm amateur wrestling at 175. And I was lucky enough to win my weight class and get the championship medal that day. It was just, like they say, it was just a good day for Gary Jackson. And I was looking at WTBS out of Atlanta, you know, and some just clicked. I'm like, you know, I think I want to do this. I think I want to get out of the military. I have no kids. I have no responsibility, so let me get out right now and make this decision. That way I can give it 110%. And basically, that is how the Gary Jackson got started in pro wrestling.
0: That's unbelievable. You know, you were in the Army. How long were you in the Army for?
1: I was in the Army from 80 to 83, and then okay. I got out. I did the reserves for the next 3 years. So, and the reason I went that route was to give myself every opportunity to make it. Again, I had no kids, no responsibilities, and I was eligible before I got out the Army to get a bonus and be promoted to an E5. Ooh. A young man at 22 years old, making that type of money in those times, I mean, I was doing pretty good for myself.
0: Oh, for sure. I mean, you were productive. I mean, you were out mm-hmm. there, you know, and you know, growing up, like you were talking about earlier with that discipline, you know, you were taught that at such a young age. So the Army definitely helped with that, I'm sure. Right. And as far as, you know, training, you know, to mm-hmm. be a pro wrestler, it's not easy. You know, you have to go to the gym and do all kinds of stuff to get in shape. Tell me about how the process was for you to make that transition.
1: When I made that transition, I actually had an opportunity in Colorado Springs to stay out there, and they got independent shows out there too.
0: Mm-hmm.
1: But I'm like, no, I'm gonna go back to my comfort zone, and I'm saying this not as an embarrassment or whatever, but I knew if I came back to St. Louis, I knew I can come back to my mother's house, and I knew I had a solid foundation, not to just sleep on the couch all day, but that was my foundation where I can get out and hustle and get started in pro wrestling. So basically, I got out September of 83. By the end of January of 84, I was putting my groundwork in, going to the St. Louis Wrestling Club office, talking to those guys. And, you know, back then, they slammed the door wherever you went. They made you earn your keep to get in pro wrestling.
0: Mm-hmm.
1: So somehow we got this place called the Kiel Auditorium at that time. And I was trying to get a break, and it was a police officer, and I wish I would have knew his name at that time. He said, you're not going to get a break here at Kiel Auditorium. He said, go down to the South Broadway Athletic Club on 7th and Shenandoah, which is in the area called the Soulard area. Now, back then, now we did not have GPS on the phones. Mm-hmm. So when you called, they gave you the directions, or when you went to that area, you started asking. Well, one thing about going to different cities, if you get lost, there's three people you could talk to. You could talk to a police officer, a fire department guy, a post office guy, because they're in that area and they can tell you where to go.
0: Sure.
1: So when I got down in that Soulard area, I asked somebody, I'm like, where's your South Broadway Athletic Club at? And they told me. And I went there. They go, well, we do shows here once a month. Go to another place called Baden. Go to the Baden area, which is a little, at that time, it was like a little Germany sub-community, which is not too far. So I went over there to the place. They go, no, we'll be back here in 2 weeks. Go to a place called Danny Bob's, which is the next state over is Illinois, another 10 to 15 minutes. They go, no, we'll be here in such and such again. Go back to the South Broadway Athletic Club. So basically, those guys was giving me the runaround. And finally, I was at a show, and they said, we see you consistently coming back. We want to start to train you now. So basically, I started training. I'm going to say my hump began January 84. By May of 84, I was in the ring.
0: Mm-hmm. Okay.
1: I had my first official match in August of 84. And then that is where that process started. Everywhere I would go, I would take my wrestling gear with me when I went to go visit people. Because then I knew about the independent shows. I would take pictures with me and this and that. And basically that is how I worked my way up the ladder. I just happened to be at the Kiel Auditorium. They had a big show, Bob Geigel, the promoter of Central States Wrestling, and one time, the NWA president, took a couple of minutes to talk to me, and I showed them some color pictures of me moving. Now, this was before they started asking for audition tapes, mm-hmm. videotapes, all this crazy stuff.
0: Mm-hmm.
1: He gave me the hard chance. He told me to come to Kansas City. And back then, it wasn't no such thing as dark matches, this and that. It was like, what do you know? How long you been working? And I gave them. I told them all how long I've been doing this and that. So they took a chance on me. And basically, that is how I got started.
0: Wow.
1: I was doing replacement work. Some guys had moved on to other territories. Now, keep in mind, before anybody ever knew this, at that time, the WWF, Vince McMahon was making a move.
0: Mm-hmm.
1: And then a lot of guys, they was going to some different places. So I'm still new to the business. I'm not quite understanding. So guys just up and leave. So I'm doing replacement work in Kansas City.
0: So who came up with the nicknames Gorgeous and Night Train?
1: Well, I first started with Jack Attack. I got that name playing football. As time went on, the name Gorgeous Gary has been used like with other guys, you know,
0: yeah.
1: Gorgeous Gary Hart, Gorgeous Gary Young, of course, original Gorgeous George.
0: George. Mm-hmm.
1: So it was a natural fit for me to go that way. And I enjoyed that run. And then I went back to Night Train. A lot of people are like, man, where'd you get that name Night Train from? I'm like, well, a guy by the name of King Kong Bruiser Brody gave me that name. Now, the funny thing about this story is I'm just a small independent guy working for Herb Simmons, doing the undercard work. Bruiser Brody travels all over the world, knows a whole lot of people. But he talks to Larry Madison on a road trip somewhere they was going. And he was talking about the talent. And he's like, not Gary Jackson. You know, he's a good hand. And Bruiser Brody told Larry Maddox, said, he reminds me a lot of Dick Night Train Lane. So I get a phone call from Larry Madison, and he asked me that question, and I kid you not, about fell out the chair because I was flattered when a guy like King Kong Bruiser Brody went out of his way to think about little Gary Jackson and say, hey, we got a nickname for you, Night Train Gary Jackson.
0: So outside of the ring, let's talk about what you do outside of the ring. You work for the sheriff's department, right, in St. Louis?
1: Yes. Yep, I'm a St. Louis City deputy sheriff.
0: So what made you want to work for them?
1: Well, be honest with you, the territories, they was gone by then. So I'm like, well, you know, I better get my job and get invested into something before it was too late. But I can still wrestle. I can still do this. You know, but when I came with the sheriff department, I wasn't doing a whole lot of work at that time because I was just getting new to this job, to demands of the job. Because, you know, as they say, I had a for real job with benefits.
0: Yeah.
1: Of course, if you're a wrestler, and I'm going to bring this up very important to bring to the people that if you want to get into this business and think you're going to get rich and think somebody's going to pay for your health insurance, you better get out before you get started because it's not like that. You're responsible for paying for your training. You're responsible for everything that you do. So if you're not ready to accept those terms, get out real quick because what you see on TV is just a small portion of the hard work that you got to put into to get to that point.
0: It's like with any...
1: To any really successful show or business.
0: Mm-hmm.
1: So if you're into it for the guts and glory and the fireworks and this and that, you're fooling yourselves.
0: Yeah, I mean, it's like with any other form of entertainment, you know, mm-hmm. You think that these people like they'll be, you know, it'll happen overnight, but no, I mean, you don't see what's behind the camera, you don't see what's behind the microphone. You know, these people, they'll hustle, they'll work their butts off, and you know, it just takes a lot of determination and passion to get to where they are. And so, like with you, like you've been doing it for so many years, you're going to have to find another way to, you know, make some income while you're doing your passion so that you can, you know, see, you know, your stock rise.
1: And when I got started into the business, remember, we weren't coming out the music at that time. So you got yourself over by your work. Mm-hmm. So we go somewhere and they said, well, the music is down. You hear a lot of guys. We don't have no music. Oh, man. I'm like, that's even better for me because now you got to go out there and work. How good of you after your theme music go off? What do you have in your arsenal once your music stop playing? What if you the sixth guy on the card, what can you go out with? You know, that's something different from what the first five matches have done. And that's another thing. I look at the card. I see where I'm at on the card. I try to know everybody's ability. I know what match one is going to do. I know what match two is going to do. So when I get down to four or five where I'm at, my plan has already worked out what I'm going to do.
0: Right. So it's just about, you know, having the will and the planning out of everything that takes to be a pro wrestler and getting into that mindset And so with working at the sheriff's department, I mean, you've had to deal, I'm sure, with some tough people in there, too.
1: Yes. When I go, man, you know, you'll be surprised how many people are learning every day that I'm a wrestler.
0: Oh, wow.
1: They say I never talk about it. I'm like, well, I'm just like a big kid having fun. I don't think it's a big deal. And, you know, every day somebody's like, man, you're a wrestler for real? I'm like, well, I don't actually give it to them like that. I'm like, well, they say I am, but I don't know. I gotta have fun with them before I smarten them up.
0: Yeah. Yep. Yeah. You know, just be a friendly guy. I'm sure you've dealt with a lot of rough people. Yeah. And tell me about that. Tell me about some of those, any stories you've run into people that have kind of, you know.
1: Well, the thing about it is, man, I believe in when I go to work, when I have problems with guys, well, I want to try to reason with them. So I have no other choice than to go hands on. But for the most part, what got me through my years of being able to communicate and talk with people and, you know, sometimes just letting them yell and scream to get it out. And then I try to kill them with kindness. But every now and then, I got to put the hands on them. Of course, you got to write a report about this and that. But for the most part, though, I really have no really, really bad stories. This and that. All my stories are real good stories in the sense of just going to work every day, coming home every day, staying healthy, going to the gym, training, and that type of stuff.
0: Gary, it's been a pleasure to have you on. Come back and see us soon.
1: I really appreciate you even more by inviting me on your podcast. Anybody can do what they want to do. You just gotta get yourself in motion and stay focused on the plan. I always tell a lot of guys who get in this business, give yourself every opportunity to make it. What I mean by that is go to the gym, train, be ready to go. I hope you got a job because you're going to need upfront money to get started. I hope you got a credit card. I hope you got a good running car. I hope your sale number stays the same because if you keep flip-flopping your sale number, then nobody's going to get a hold of you. You know, I'm not going to say always keep that bag ready by the door like I used to, but I'm going to say give yourself every opportunity to make it in this business because if you don't, then you're going to look back and say, I wish I could, I should have. You don't want to do that. If you're a young man or a young lady, give yourself every opportunity. And that starts with your training properly, having a good attitude, having fun, staying healthy. You know?
0: Well, there's some great words of advice there. Mm-hmm. Thank you, Gary, for coming on.
1: Yep. Whenever you need me again, man, just let me know and I'll be more than happy. But
0: for sure,
1: I got to say one thing before I get off here.
0: Sure.
1: I got to tell you the rules. Rule number one, Stanley, is I'm coming to win. Rule number two is, Stanley, I refuse to lose. Rule number four, Stanley, is I will do my best to beat you. Rule number four, Stanley, it's the most important rule of them all. If you know it, say it with me. Don't forget the rules. All aboard the night train.
0: I love it. Thank you so much. This is Wrestling with Heart. I hope you found this week's episode to be informative and entertaining. If you haven't already, be sure to follow us on social media. We're on Facebook, Blue Sky, Instagram, Threads, and on YouTube. Thanks for listening, and I'll see you next time.
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4: You are tuned in to the Adventurous Listening Radio Program. We started out that last hour of music with a piece by me, your host, Anti-Ear. That was something I recorded some years back entitled Requiem. that seems somehow appropriate for these dark times. Following that, we lightened things up with a magic whistle. We heard Vision Magic Voyage Part 1 from the Vision Magic Voyage LP from Weird Ear Records. And that artist is also a brilliant instrument designer. If you're curious, use your search engine of choice and search for Melody Oracle. Following that, we heard from Para Ubu. We heard 30 Seconds Over Tokyo off of the Elitism for the People 1975 to 1978 sampler. I don't know if that's different than other released versions of that song, but that's where I found that one. It sounded pretty cool. Following that, a short piece from Midmight to round out the hour. We heard Coming On Towards Evening, Tullycrine, off of the Cut Cut Bruise album from the delightful Recipient Records. I don't know about you all, but the news is really bringing me down these days. It seems like it gets worse every day. We got these ICE thugs just abducting people off of the street. We have this bonehead president that is accepting a jet as a gift from a foreign country. It's just like straight up bribes happening, and it doesn't seem like anybody cares. And look at this cabinet of conspiracy theorists and nuts. These people are completely unqualified. Most of them are just straight-up idiots. Millions of people are about to lose their health coverage. And there's a measles outbreak. And to think, even with all that garbage, we've got it good compared to all these people trying to live their lives in Palestine. Good Lord. I'm begging you guys to come out. Come out to these protests. Come on.

0: That was Peggy Seeger with Oh, the Wind and Rain. Sometimes you just need to soothe yourself with a good old-fashioned murder ballad. We started out that hour of music with Apparitions, a track called Dancing on the Grave of a Son of a Bitch. And, you know, one can dream. That's off of Apparitions' LP entitled Volcanic Reality. Following that, Protest and Survive from Discharge off of Hear Nothing, See Nothing, Say Nothing. Followed by The Minutemen with Themselves off of Double Nickels on the Dime. Then we heard Shaved Women from Crass off of the Best Before 1984 compilation. Following that, Things Have Got to Change from Archie Shepp. Followed by a bootleg recording of Miles Davis. It's called Untitled 750505, which is the date. It would have been May 5th, 1975. That was recorded in the studio and never released. Following that, Variant 9. Mit Negin Varianten from Jan Borman. Then we heard A Different View from the Bill Orcutt Guitar Quartet off of Four Guitars Live. Then Old Fashioned Girl from Jago, and that's something that I found on the internet somewhere. YouTube or Instagram, I forget, but it struck me.
1: Oh, what a knowledgeable DJ. So helpful.
0: That's it. Show's over. That's it. That's it for this week.

0: Picadillo, vaya!
1: Hey, hey. It just breaks me all up, man. It just breaks me all up. I just can't understand it. Can't understand a damn bit of it. Like, man, I gotta get away from him. I gotta get away from him before they mess up my mind. Before they take my soul, man, I just gotta get away and blast off in my rocket ship. I come from a better place than this. Why in the hell am I here for? I'm here to keep up with the pricks, and all the narrow-minded hoodlums, all the big talkers and big money makers and rackets, and all these pricking squares around. Hell no. I gotta blast away. I gotta get away, man. I gotta blast off like a super Megatron rocket on electrodynamic radiation. Can't stand it, man. I gotta get away. All these pricks are messing up my mind. All the long cars and all the big green money. They can take it and shove it. People been giving me the share for ages. People ain't nothing but a bunch of hoodlums. Ain't nothing but a bunch of pricking gangsters, that's all they are. The only thing they understand is a shotgun shell. Well, boy, I got it waiting for them. I got a super Megatron bomb waiting for them. If they keep pushing me, they're gonna get it. They're gonna get it. They're gonna get it like electrodynamic radiation on a super hydromagnetic strawberry patch. Like, man, the Earthman's gonna melt. He's gonna melt, you hear me? Like, man, every time I come down that road, I always see these Earth creatures, man. It seem like they just ain't got nothing. It just ain't got nothing. It seem like they just crawling, man. They just crawling, just can't get out. You just can't get the wings up and fly, man. You just can't fly. Like, man, I've been flying for ages. I've been flying for ages, man. They trying to get like me. They trying to get like me, man, but they can't do it. They can't fly. They can't ride, man. Like, man, I can ride, but they can't do nothing but crawl. They're just like a bunch of animals. Gossiping and fighting wars and all this superimposed adulthood and all this immaturity, man, is just bugging the hell out of me. And I just gotta get away from them. I gotta get away from them before they mess up my mind. Like, man, I can't let them do it. I can't let them do it, man. Like all these squares with this economic system and sweat and blood on the job and running after all this sex stuff. All these sexual broads that commercializing their minds, getting right in a bag. That's the Earthman's bag. I like, man, I gotta break away from him. Sex ain't nothing but a gimmick, man. That's all it is, just a gimmick. Psychiatrists use to mess people's minds up. Broads use it to get money in their pockets, and guys use it to kill people with. Like, man, they can have it. They can take it and shove it. Every cock picking lousy bit of it. I had enough of it. They tried to pound that stuff in my head when I was born. They trying to pound that stuff in the head when I was coming up. I like, man, I'm understanding this whole junk now, man. And it's a square bag. It's a lot of child stuff, man. It's gotta stop. It's gotta stop, man, because it's a threat to the entire universe. I'm like, man, I gotta put a stop to it. I gotta put a stop right to it, man. Even if I have to turn this planet into a cinder sandstone. This planet is doomed. If all your wars and revolutions don't stop, this planet is doomed. Doomed forever. Into a mass of writhing and sweat, melting, flowing mass of protoplasm. Like, man, the Earthman's gonna know. He's gonna know where he is. Like, man, I ain't gonna be around to see him. Because, man, I'm gonna be in my groove. I'm gonna be in my bag. And I'm not gonna be here. I'm gonna be in my own planet. I'm gonna be on my planet where things are big, powerful. Things are more meaningful and has more significance. And the vibratory ratio is like tenfold compared to this lousy planet. Like, man, it's my time to blast off. It's my time to set my engines going and push the big button. Like, man, she's waiting on the platform 500 feet under the ground. All I have to do is just press the big button. And like, man, I'm gone, man. Earthman can't do a thing to stop me, because the Earthman isn't stupid. Earthman is dumb, like, he's nowhere. He's unaware of the cosmic vibrations around him. He can't conceive of it. He can't even get there. He's a square from nowhere. And like, man, he's lost. He's lost, man. I feel sorry for him, because there's no hope for him, man. He keeps fighting these wars and fighting these revolutions, and he ain't getting nowhere. He's just square. He's nowhere. Don't know what to say for him, man. But like, man, I tried to help him out. I tried to give him some understanding. But like, man, he just wouldn't take it. Everybody's just a savage. Anything different come along, boy, they just gotta kill it. They gotta show how big they are. They gotta show how powerful they are. They gotta show how narrow-minded and stupid they are. Well, that's what they are, man. They just stupid, that's all. They just stupid, man. And ain't a damn thing I can do about it. Ain't a damn thing they can do about it. But like, man, that's just too bad. Too bad.

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So at this point, I would like to give you Brother Sun Ra and the Space Orchestra.

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1: This is Wade Rathke with the Chief Organizer's Report. In politics, power always has limits. The thing to remember about power is that even when you have some, it's critical to remember that it's never absolute, because there are always limits. The lesson is being taught, even if not learned, between the White House and Congress, as well as globally with Trump's fiasco in Iran. With Iran, Trump's back and forth, threatening and exaggerating, one day war, the next ceasefire, and so on, is a case study of a megalomaniac narcissist of lessons unlearned when a president, even in arguably the most powerful position in the world, speeds past the limits of power, crashing into the wall. Millions upon millions of spectators feel the impact of such an obvious disaster, even as Trump flails around impotently to resolve fights that he started foolhardily. Domestically, Trump is also paying a price, ironically, but well-deserved, for his arrogance in trying to unseat incumbent representatives and senators, especially in what may be the last months where his party controls both houses of Congress. Like Iran, even while claiming to be a winner, that doesn't mean that the losers roll over without snapping back. U.S. senators are especially prickly because there are fewer of them. Trump's endorsement of primary winners over sitting senators in Texas and Louisiana, as well as his problems in North Carolina, are nothing but trouble for his policies and appointments now that he has embittered prideful folks in the last months of their service. Reportedly, Texas Senator Cronin has extracted promises for AIDS funds and more for his votes on some issues and is angling to leverage what power he has left against Trump's attorney general's nominee in exchange for deeper burial, the $1.7 billion slush fund Blanche had tried to create for Trump and his cronies. Louisiana Senator and Dr. Cassidy, also deposed by a Trump nominee, has used what he has left to force promises from a prospective nominee for the Center for Disease Control, CDC, in exchange for a return to a more rational vaccine policy. North Carolina's senator has promised not to negotiate at all in joining others to prevent Trump's faux election reform efforts. Trump asked for these problems from unforced errors where he meddled with rather than managing the less powerful, while forgetting or ignoring the fact that they were still not powerless. A challenge for all of us is that what can you do with what little table stakes you have when negotiating with someone who always operates in bad faith? He makes a deal with Saudi Arabia, then adds a condition once it's done. Congress passes something, and then his administration denies funding, redirects funding, or just doesn't implement the funding in order to thwart congressional actions and subsume them within the executive. There's not even a pretense of good government and benefits for all when the administration withholds funding simply because the state didn't vote for Trump in 2024, thereby punishing its people. One senator mocks the lame ducks and the deals they're trying to make with the administration by noting that Trump's record of bad faith means these agreements are worthless. They in turn quack that, with even their lesser power, they still have cards to play. Meanwhile, we're watching from the cheap seats in fear and wonder, realizing there's no way to predict the outcome when the game is so clearly rigged by the House. This is Wade Rathke. For questions or comments, www.chieforganizer.org. You take it from here to there.
2: Okay, this next one goes out to Rhythm Room Don, DJ Mike himself. It's a track by Signal. It's an acid electro track out of Dublin, and it's appropriately titled Modularity.

Oh, yeah. KABF 88.3 Community Radio in Little Rock, Arkansas. Straight up 10 p.m. And you are about to listen to... I think this was originally constructed for Music is the Best program. This is about 3.5 hours of, you know, live music from 1960s up through the 80s, maybe a 90s in there. I don't know. But all going out again tonight to Mark and anybody else who cares to listen, including you.

Come on and show them what's happening. Put the groove on them.

Let's give the band a big round of applause, ladies and gentlemen.

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1: This is Wade Rathke with the Chief Organizer's Report. Get ready to pay for school lunches again or go without. Believe it or not, children and their parents are already getting ready for school with classes right around the corner. The days when summer lasted until Labor Day are long gone in many districts, with classes starting in August. There are always surprises in store, but this year there's also something new in many districts, especially poorer ones. In another punishing gift from the Trump administration and its war on the poor and the big bad budget bill for many students, this will be the end of free school lunches. One feature of the bill forces schools to recertify families for free or reduced price lunches. According to the Food Research and Action Center, during the 25-26 school year, a record 55,662 schools offered breakfast and lunch to all their students through the Community Eligibility Provision, CEP. According to the Community Eligibility, the Key to Hunger Free Schools school year 2025-2026 report, federal option allows high-need schools and school districts to offer breakfast and lunch to all students at no charge. This year, 27.6 million children attended a CEP school, 386,000 more than the previous year. Schools directly certify children who participate in SNAP for free school meals, which helps determine whether a school qualifies for CEP and how much federal reimbursement it receives. As SNAP participation drops dramatically due to the cuts and fewer children are directly certified, schools may lose eligibility for CEP or find that it is no longer financially viable to participate. In Arizona, as one example, where this year half of SNAP recipients have been forced off the program, around 450,000, it's easy to imagine that few schools will have sufficient numbers to qualify for full CEP coverage. Worse, because they are no longer certified for food stamps despite being eligible, some school districts may not have the independent ability to certify their income or will automatically disqualify some children. Some children and families may not be willing to participate because of the returning stigma of free and reduced price breakfasts and lunch, because they were not singled out previously when meals were offered to all children, but their situation will now be obvious. Not that the White House cares, but this also means that the program and progress in reducing hunger in the United States will go backwards, especially for children. The parents are being punished by being booted off the program, while the children might have at least had a couple of good, solid meals while at school. Those meals could be gone as well. With funding cutbacks in education as well, and the Department of Education downsizing to somewhere between irrelevance and non-existence, who believes that the schools have the resources and personnel to manage all of these recertifications now required to continue to receive federal funds? Shame, shame. This is Wade Rathke. For questions or comments, www.chieforganizer.org. You take it from here to there.

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next up, we've got the Cardo Pusher remix of Randolph and Mortimer's Existing, Not Living. And this one goes out to DJ Slam.

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1: This is Reid Rathke with the Chief Organizer's Report, Anti-Corruption Agency. Here's the thought from the Democrats and Anti-Corruption Agency. Leaders in the U.S. Senate and House of Representatives said they're introducing legislation that they hope resonates with the American public. They believe there's an increasing distaste about the grift and greed that revolves around Trump and his family, the $2.2 billion he's made during his short term in office this round, and conflicts of interest all the way down. Maybe they're right. Maybe a line has finally been crossed. In their notion, according to the Washington Post, such an agency if created would have broad investigative authority, including subpoena power. It would absorb three existing agencies, the Office of Government Ethics, the Federal Election Commission, and the Office of Special Counsel, and place them under a new agency led by seven board members who would be confirmed by the Senate. No more than three board members could come from each party. The bill would bar presidents and vice presidents, along with their spouses and adult children, and many senior administrative officials from corruptly seeking or accepting anything worth more than $50,000. It allows state attorney generals and private plaintiffs to sue over violations. This is their shot, along with the other themes they're touting going into the coming midterms, like affordability, the war, utility prices, affordable housing, and more. Such a proposal makes some sense for them politically, but if passed now or in the future, would it make a difference? Not sure about that, because it depends on those in power, especially in the White House, to play by the rules, follow usual norms, and willingly obey the law for the good of all. Trump has taught us, and much of the world, that the vaunted guardrails and the balance of powers, independent judiciary, and more, fall somewhere in reality between flimsy and fictional. Given the U.S. Supreme Court's recent decisions wildly expanding the power and prerogatives of the president and the executive branch, can there really be such a thing anymore as a truly independent agency? The majority of justices seem to pause at obliterating the independence of the Federal Reserve, but otherwise, formerly independent agencies and their board members are pretty much at will now. This proposed agency might look bipartisan, but that doesn't mean its members will actually be appointed, as we've seen in the past with the Federal Election Commission and other out-of-favor regulatory agencies. The president and his people would still have the whip hand. Sure, the Senate might have to approve the appointments, but that presumes the Senate once again becomes a more independent body, which doesn't exist now in hyper-partisanship and might not exist in the future regardless of which party is in power. What guarantees that a political fraudster wouldn't ignore the agency, fire its members, and more, as we've seen over the last few years in America? Finally, how can it possibly be against corruption if somehow it would be okay to grab $50,000? That seems to be saying it would be okay to have your arms and the tail up to your shoulders, but you couldn't jump in whole hog. $50,000 might not seem like much to many millionaires in Congress, but still stinks to high heaven to the rest of us. Maybe they're right, and the public wants something like this, but maybe the public is becoming as cynical as me about corruption and doesn't believe that these folks can heal themselves under the current setup. In practice, I'm dubious, even if the politics look promising for the opposition. This is Wade Brathke. For questions or comments, www.chieforganizer.org. You take it from here to there.

0: No.
1: Oh, all right. You're listening to The Rhythm Room. I am Zach here with Mike.
2: What's up?
1: Main host who you all know and love, Mike. We're playing a special countdown mix tonight that I made. Mm-hmm. The top 38, in my opinion, songs by the one and only King of Pop, Michael Jackson. We've got all your favorites in store tonight, plus deep cuts, songs from the Twilight period. Something to say about this countdown. We're not covering early Michael. We'll have to cover that in another show. This is what you might call the imperial phase and the decline, starting with 1979, the year Off the Wall really breaks Michael as a solo superstar, all the way up to the end, his last album, Invincible, from 2001, and everything in between.
2: Well, I'm certainly excited about this. A little nervous. It's not all the time that I don't know what's about to happen. So this is going to be exciting.
1: You'll be thoroughly entertained. We will dedicate something to you, your favorite MJ jam, if we have it on the mix here. We're going to start off first with a lesser-known track from, in my opinion, an unfairly maligned album, which is Michael's Blood on the Dance Floor, which is a kind of compilation. Half the album is sort of his version of a Pet Shop Boys disco. It's a remix album. And the other half, for the Pet Shop Boys fans out there, is sort of akin to their album Relentless. It is a dance mix that was tied to a short album of dance-oriented songs tied to a larger album, namely the History album. This is from 1995. It's a track where he's clearly showing his indebtedness to Trent Reznor and the industrial scene, and one that takes on special resonance given the way that he died years later. It's called Morphine at number 38.
2: And here we go.

0: In the news today from the Strange and Weird Fact File, singer Michael Jackson sleeps in an oxygen chamber. The singer says that the hyperbaric chamber has the benefits of reversing the aging process.
1: Michael Jackson has a shrine.
2: This doesn't matter.

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am disrespectable.

0: All right. That was Ghosts from 1996's or
1: that
0: five.
1: Was a jam.
0: Blood on the Dance Floor, definitely a jam. That brings us to number 35 in the countdown. This next track is going out to our friend Buddy Jack in Nashville. It's a track that I, for one, it's our first song in the mix tonight from the 80s, Mac's classic era. And it's one that I, for one,

0: Michael, we're not going to fight about this, okay?
1: 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I'm a lover, not a fighter.
0: Yeah, I've heard it all before, Michael. She told me that I'm her forever lover, you know, don't you remember?

0: Zach, the girl is mine.
1: Here's another classic ballad for y'all from Off the Wall. Sing along.

0: course, that's all you must do. I'll never betray or deceive you, my friend, but...
1: If you show me the cash, then I will take it. If you tell me to cry, then I will fake it. If you give me a hand, then I will show

That was the money from 1994's History album, his Travails of Superstardom album, his equivalent, as Mike noted, of Pulp's This Is Hardcore, Pink Floyd's The Wall, one of those classic stream of albums. We're going to move back now for our number 28 to the very beginnings of really MJ's breakout as a solo artist from 1979. This one is going out to Christian and all the other disco dancers out there. It's a tune he recorded with the Jacksons in 79 called Shake Your Body. Oh, wow. And we got a few of these disco tunes coming now, so get your dancing shoes ready.

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1: This is Wade Rathke with the Daily Voice of the People News Bulletin. Chinese AI alternatives are estimated to be 50 to 90% less expensive for some tasks than the U.S. AI leaders. Institute for Policy Studies reported that charitable giving in 2022 had resulted in $73 billion in lost tax revenue. U.S. Appeals Court upheld a lower court ruling blocking key parts of Trump's attempt to restrict voting by mail. Provalis, an outsourcing firm, looks for small towns where the incomes are low and people are eager, like Tahlequah, Oklahoma, where average wages are $30,000 and they offer $38,000. Survey in Japan found that a third of its citizens believe in spirits. California, over 10,000 resident physicians at the University of California Hospital System have launched a campaign to unionize with SEIU. Soldiers and emergency workers combed through a shopping mall and collapsed houses looking for trapped survivors after a 7.1 magnitude earthquake killed at least 18 people and left many missing in southwestern Japan. American and Saudi fighter jets attacked Iranian-linked militias in Iraq, and Iran fired missiles at military bases in Jordan and oil tankers, ending a pause in fighting, raising oil prices, and widening the Middle East war. For 2025 and 2026, the federal government gave health insurers billions of dollars in subsidies to help them keep down drug premiums for people on Medicare. As Trump ends subsidies, millions of people could have to pay hundreds of dollars more for their drug plans. Since Trump returned to office, the Federal Transit Administration has not signed a single new agreement under the program known as Capital Investment Grants. More than $7 billion that Congress designated hasn't been obligated to any project. U.S. Customs and Border believe they have the right to search and seize incoming travelers' digital devices without a search warrant or court order because travelers are not on U.S. soil until they authorize to enter. Citizens being charged with felony for handing agents a duress passcode which erased the phone's content. Voice of the People Daily Bulletin presents People's News about action and issues that demand action. This is Wade Rathke, and this bulletin is brought to you thanks to Acorn International, United Labor Unions, Local 100, Social Policy Magazine, and the Affiliated Media Foundation Movement, AMFM.
2: Okay, next up, this is Clan of Zymox, The Great Reset. This goes out to Jessica Poe. Thank you for listening in.

I love when we can get really heavy on this show. We're going to do that now and right now. The immortal god, Arnaud Ribotini. What you want me to do? Going out to all the rhythm tumors out there.

Yet another band hailing from Berlin, Germany, that was Notalsgang with Riot in the Valley of Thunder out on Detreaty Records. Next up is a band I can't get enough of. Keep playing them on these Rhythm Tune shows. From Dnipro, Ukraine, this is Sexual Purity with the track Never.

That was the Augsburg, Germany band Dark with Forever Suffer. Please no one get offended by this next track. It's a track by Pixel Grip. I love the track. What are you going to do? You got to play the track.

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Hot Dance with Psycho. 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
1: This is Wade Brathew with the Daily Voice of the People News Bulletin. Google has revamped its search with AI to build a fence around the internet rather than opening it up. AI mode replaces search results of hyperlinks with conversational response written by Gemini. Google changed its iconic search box for the first time in 25 years so that people could add photos and videos to their queries and assigned AI agents to run searches for them. Many of the 440,000 Arizonans dropped from food stamps remain eligible for help. Trump's law establishes steep penalties on states that make too many mistakes when awarding benefits. To avoid those costs, state officials say they could end the program. Arizona increased the paperwork that applicants must file, even as it cuts staff to review it. Monthly visits to the state's food banks, private charities, have exceeded enrollment in SNAP, the government's main nutrition safety net. According to Brown University's Iran War Energy Cost Tracker, Americans are paying $71.3 billion more for gasoline and diesel alone. The increases in fuel translate into average household costs of $543.94. More than half of 400 nursing homes surveyed in 2023 said they turned away prospective residents because they lacked enough staff. President Ortega of Nicaragua said that he would abolish his nation's elections, a blatant move to further strengthen his and his wife's authoritarian grip on the nation of 7 million. More than a third of U.S. states have changed their rules to allow utilities to pay homeowners less for the energy they send to the grid. Arkansas switched from net metering to a net billing system in 2024, lowering the value of extra electricity from around 12 cents to only 3 cents. Pentagon said that nearly 100 U.S. troops have been injured in a war with Iran over the last 2 weeks. Israeli military is building a giant earthen barrier separating the over 50% of the Gaza Strip it controls from the rest of the territory, according to satellite imagery, further entrenching the division of the teeny Palestinian enclave. Voice of the People Daily Bulletin presents People's News about action and issues that demand action. This is Wade Brathke, and this bulletin is brought to you thanks to Acorn International, United Labor Unions, Local 100, Social Policy Magazine, and the Affiliated Media Foundation Movement, AMFM.

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You're listening to The Rhythm Room. Strap in, because here we go.

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And next up is Sound Synthesis with a track called Planet Hope.

Nice little message of hope, this track. Very fitting track for today. Poignant, I would say. Never said that word before. Okay, let's keep things going, rolling right here in the UK. Next up is Skua Atlantic with Virtual Temples out on Fantasy Enhancing.

getting a lot of nice feedback from listeners out there. Nice little group is forming. We're all on the Groove Jet tonight, and we are heading to Berlin, Germany now. Artist is Morfina with Melatonin Dreams.

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0: 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You see what I mean? The time to flower is now.
1: Yes, the time is now to be great while you're alive. This is Mouth of God from Lone out on Greco-Roman.

It looks like we're going to be spending a lot of time here in Germany. Where so much of the good music comes out. This is Brain De Palma with Particle Fever out on Gudu Records in Berlin.

Okay, now we're going to check out a little bit of a more darker electro out of Germany. This time, the Exaltics, along with Helena Hoff. This is called Quitura, and we're sending this one out to Care, representing New Jersey. Thanks for listening, Care.

taking a real dark turn with this alpha sect that's called State Prison. They're from Greece. You can hear more of that on the Rhythm Tomb. Let's come out of this a bit. This is Clout Chaser from Koreatown Acid. Goes out to, let's send this one out to Sam. Thanks for listening, bud.

I want to send this one out to my boy, DJ Patrick, who helped me, who came up with the concept of Jet Set about a year ago, a little over a year. This is DJ Swagger and Luz1E with I Don't Come in Peace.

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1: This is Wade Brathke with the Daily Voice of the People News Bulletin. U.S. has recorded more measles cases this year than it did in the entire period since the disease was eliminated in 2000, signaling a future where thousands will be sickened annually. Trump officials under Russell Voigt in the Office of Management and Budget admitted in court documents that they had canceled $7.5 billion in energy-related grants based solely on whether the voters in the state had voted for Trump in 2024. Software glitch in New Jersey at the Motor Vehicle Office registered 6,600 non-citizens, but only 400 of them voted. Recent Gallup poll found that Democrats and Republicans alike would oppose the construction of a data center in their neighborhood, with many concerns about potential noise, pollution, and energy and water usage. Nearly one-fifth of New York City's population lives in floodplains, along with 14,500 businesses, adding up to $250 billion worth of property values. Two major Israeli banks are threatening to pull out of the West Bank because of regulatory risk, which could cripple the economy since the majority of the exports from Palestinians are to Israel. Merck will license seven generic drug makers to produce low-cost versions of a new monthly HIV prevention pill for developing nations. Fast-moving wildfires in France and Spain have forced nearly 300,000 people to evacuate or shelter at home as blazes move closer to major cities like Bordeaux and Madrid during the peak of the summer holiday season. Prime Minister Modi of India appeared to avert one of the biggest crises to hit his government by acquiescing to the demands of an upstart youth movement with the resignation of the education minister, prompting its leaders to call off nationwide protests. Seven founders of Anthropic have each pledged to give away 80% of their wealth, which could be about $90 billion. Anthropic also has a philanthropic matching program, which could mean another $60 billion in funds earmarked for giving. Some estimate that between $37 billion and $100 billion could become available to charities annually. Voice of the People Daily Bulletin presents People's News about action and issues that demand action. This is Wade Rathke, and this bulletin is brought to you thanks to Acorn International, United Labor Unions, Local 100, Social Policy Magazine, and the Affiliated Media Foundation Movement, AMFM.
2: I want to send this one out to my boy, DJ Patrick, who helped me, who came up with the concept of Jet Set about a year ago, a little over a year. This is DJ Swagger and Luz 1E with I Don't Come in Peace.

Okay, we're gonna send this one out to my man Chris, representing the East Coast, with a positive message. This is Keep On by JKS, out on Smile Sessions from Paris, France.

I want to give a special shout out to my man Edward, who was here last week. Hopefully we didn't scare him off. That was his first time up at the Rhythm Room. Come back up here. Come here tonight. I know you're in town. We're going to send this next one out to you. This is Mall Grab with Nonstop Feeling. And Edward's been talking about a guy named Chris Jones. Look into him. Make your mind up.

All right, this goes out to the Rhythm Room crew and the Jet Set VIP, all of you out there listening in. This is the Rhythm Room favorite out on Paranoid London Records out of London. This is Paranoid London with The State of That. Thank you guys for listening in. It's been a blast.

Yeah, thanks again for being here and sharing this night with me. It means a lot. It really does. We're going to stay right here in the UK. Next up is Tamlin with Spiralism.

This is WAMFLP New Orleans, from the CBD to Chalmette, from the river to the lake. We're downtown, not uptown, but we're the voice of the people for all of New Orleans.

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This is WAMFLP New Orleans, from the CBD to Chalmette, from the river to the lake. We're downtown, not uptown, but we're the voice of the people for all of New Orleans.

0: This is National Native News. I'm Megan Kamrick in for Antonio Gonzalez. The National Park Service is renaming one of Yellowstone National Park's largest mountains to honor Native Americans. Parks officials say the original name is an affront to indigenous people. The new name reflects recommendations from the Rocky Mountain Tribal Council. Taylor Stagner from Yellowstone Public Radio reports.
1: Yellowstone National Park changed Mount Doan's name to First Peoples Mountain. The mountain is located to the east of Yellowstone Lake, and settlers named the mountain after Gustav Doan, who has been cited as instrumental in the conquest of the area. According to a Yellowstone National Park press release, Doan led an attack in 1870 against a band of Piegan Blackfeet and killed 173 indigenous people, including elders and children suffering from smallpox. The event is called Maria's Massacre, and Doan boasted about that attack for the rest of his life. Tribes have been calling for the renaming of the mountain for many years. 2 years after the massacre, Yellowstone was named the first national park. For National Native News, I'm Taylor Stagner.
0: Members of a Native American Methodist church in Oklahoma said the congregation has been targeted numerous times by intruders who inflicted thousands of dollars of damages. KCCO-TV reports officials with the church located in Norman thought the suspects were looking for money. Instead, they left $10,000 worth of damages and stole candy and chips and drove a butcher knife into a table. Reverend Justine Wilson said she thinks that was a message, and many parishioners don't feel comfortable coming back to the church until the suspects are caught. The church had been raising money for a new sanctuary, but that will now go towards repairing the damage. Authorities in Brazil on Tuesday said they arrested a second man in connection with the disappearance of an indigenous expert and a British journalist. The New York Times reports officials were shifting from a search and rescue operation to a homicide investigation. Police say they arrested the brother of a fisherman who was detained last week. Journalist Dom Phillips was reporting on patrol teams that indigenous advocate Bruno Pereira helped create to tackle illegal hunting and fishing in the area, work that led to threats against Pereira. Reuters reports the two were in a remote area that has the world's largest number of uncontacted indigenous people and has become a center for drug smugglers, illegal logging, and mining. A Senate committee later this week will hold a listening session called Cannabis in Indian Country. Marijuana Moment reports the Senate Indian Affairs Committee will meet on June 17th. Chairman Brian Schatz, a Democrat from Hawaii, said it's an opportunity for tribes to offer feedback to Senate staffers on cannabis issues. In March, nine senators sent a letter to U.S. Attorney General Merrick Garland urging him to direct federal prosecutors to not interfere with tribes that pursue cannabis legalization policies. The Department of Justice used to follow a guidance from the Obama administration that embodied that kind of prosecutorial discretion. But that was rescinded by former Attorney General Jeff Sessions, along with another memo that sought to curtail prosecutions in states with legal cannabis markets. The senators are urging Garland to reinstate that prosecutorial discretion. And a former tribal vice chairman and tribal council speaker for the Navajo Nation has died. The Farmington Daily Times reports Edward T. Begay died on June 12th. He was 87. Begay helped secure the first gaming compact with the state of New Mexico. He also led a delegation to the United Nations to advocate for the recognition of the human rights of the Navajo people. Navajo council member Amber Knazbaugh Crotty said, quote, "Many of us are here because we were able to hear his words in fighting for our people and making decisions that are in the best interest." For National Native News, I'm Megan Kamrick.

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day, Potts Farm was a place to go. Load a truck up, hit the dirt road. Jump the barbed wire, spread the word. Light the bonfire and call the girls. King in the can and the Marlboro man. Jack and Jim were a few good men. Where you learn how to kiss and cuss and fight too. Better watch out for the boys in blue. And all this small town, he said, she said. Ain't it funny how rumors spread? Like I know something y'all don't know. Man, that talk is getting old. You better mind your business, man. Watch your mouth. Before I have to knock that loud mouth out. I'm tired of talking, man. Y'all ain't listening. Them old dirt.

back and think about them good old days, the way we were raising our southern ways. And we like cornbread and biscuits, and if it's broke around here, we fix it. I can take y'all where you need to go, down to my hood, back in them woods. We do it different round here, that's right, but we sure do it good, and we do it all night. See, if you really want to know how it feels to get off the road, trucks and four wheels, jump on in, and man, tell your friends, we'll raise some hell with a blacktop.

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It was very popular a few years back. I love it. Most people like it because it's a wonderful statement. I'll do it for you now.

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1: Says Wade Brathke with the Chief Organizer's Report. How much oil do we really have left in the tank? Big U.S.-based international oil giants Exxon and Chevron recently reported windfall profits for the last quarter. Combined, they banked $26.5 billion between the two of them. I don't know if this is war profiteering or just war profits, but there's no question that Trump's Iran war and the Iranian response in the Middle East is allowing them to make bank. Driving in Arkansas and Louisiana in recent days, I saw pump prices over $4 per gallon, common across the country, even in these states. Even as I was pained at paying $3.75 when I passed one station later at $3.50, all of which are ridiculous prices. Despite the huge profits they're making, the big boys aren't putting their money into more drilling and production. They argue that long timelines between investment and payoff are impossible decisions given the unpredictability of Trump's on-again, off-again war and ceasefire proclamations. Brent crude, the main benchmark, has gone over $100 a barrel and as low as $70 a barrel in recent months. So they say, who can tell? Dealing with windfall profits is more a political stance than an economic one. Let's root for those who argue for more distribution and sharing, even if the odds are low. There's another argument that seems constantly in the wind now and buttresses the companies and their defenders, and that has to do with the state of our strategic reserves and those of other economically powerful countries. Should we buy this, or is it what me worry? The backstory dates to the 1970s oil crisis, once again with Iran. Big countries agreed to keep a 90-day reserve so they would never be caught short again and passed laws to enforce the agreement. The U.S., Canada, Mexico, and Norway were actually exempted from the 90-day rule, although the U.S. has huge raw crude supplies and salt dumps. Right now, the U.S. Strategic Petroleum Reserve stands at 307 million barrels out of 714 million barrels authorized storage capacity as of the week ending July 24th, 2026. This marks the lowest inventory level since 1983. For all the talk, the EU and UK continue to hold 90-day oil reserves. Theirs are for actually refined products rather than crude, so are more turnkey, if that's the right way to understand the issue. The pinch is less the reserves than the fact that many EU countries rely on Middle East imports for jet fuel and diesel, just as India and other countries rely on propane. All the same, generally, they're not at panic point. Germany is holding 130 million barrels, France 120 million, Italy 76 million, so we're all sitting near their required 90-day baselines. Australia has consistently had a problem in this area with only a 40 to 50-day cushion. My guess from various searches is that the bottom line is supply reserves are a red herring to justify all of the attacks and counterattacks in the Strait of Hormuz, the Red Sea, and the Suez Canal. All of that is serious, of course, but not immediate and not sufficient to justify a continued war. If Trump compounds his reckless error in triggering this conflict and it lingers on towards another forever war, then it's Katie bar the door and the sky is actually falling in many countries given the continued dependence on oil now and in coming years, regardless of some countries' efforts to reduce their reliance. The price at the pump is a real issue, and it will move politics even faster than any debate about windfall profits. We need to focus on these issues and opportunities. Keeping an eye on reserves is smart, but we shouldn't allow ourselves to be confused in the fight right now that particular concern is real and immediate. At least, that's my two cents. Don't bet on it. I've been wrong many times before. This is Wade Brathke. For questions or comments, www.chieforganizer.org. You take it from here to there.

0: York, this is Democracy Now.
1: All I know is that Todd Blanche is great. He's going to do a great job. Everybody knows it. And I understand there's been a sign-off, but I don't know what they agreed on.
0: Todd Blanche, the former personal attorney of President Trump, is one step closer to becoming attorney general. After two Republican senator holdouts said they were satisfied by a written order from Blanche issued Sunday that purports to rescind the $1.8 billion so-called anti-weaponization fund, what others call a slush fund, created as part of a controversial settlement deal between Trump and the IRS. The part of that deal granting Trump, his children, and his businesses immunity from retroactive tax audits remains intact. Meanwhile, U.S. Attorney Gene Pirro dropped the criminal charges against former Olympian Davy Hearn over alleged vandalism of the reflecting pool, saying instead the damage was from a rushed and flawed renovation. We'll speak to attorney Norm Eisen. Then Emmett Till would have turned 85 on July 25th.
2: What if Emmett Till lived? What if he had returned home still a child, alive and free? What would that life have required of us all? These questions invite a reckoning with the past and a probing investigation of the current state of American life.
0: If Emmett Till Lived, that's the title of a new book and photography exhibit opening next month in Chicago. We'll be joined by cultural historian Sarah Elizabeth Lewis to talk about her collaboration with Emmett Till's cousin, the Reverend Wheeler Parker Jr. He was with Till almost until his lynching. And finally, the life and legacy of radical historian, scholar, and activist Johanna Fernandez. She died last week at the age of 55. Foremost scholar on the radical 60s civil rights organization, the Young Lords.
3: No more integral matter in the United States than the struggle for freedom, democracy, and to redefine the United States as
0: we'll
3: a country
0: for all. We'll speak with our own Juan Gonzalez about his many years in conversation with Professor Fernandez. All that and more coming up. Welcome to Democracy Now!, democracynow.org, The War and Peace Report. I'm Amy Goodman. Iran and Oman appear to be near finalizing a deal that would reopen the Strait of Hormuz and give Iran far more control of the strategic waterway than before the U.S. and Israel attacked Iran 5 months ago. Under the proposed deal, ships heading into the Persian Gulf would transit through a channel controlled by Iran. Ships leaving the area would travel on a channel controlled by Oman. Iranian officials say ships would be forced to pay a service fee that would be divided equally between Iran and Oman. Meanwhile, Iran and the United States have traded new threats. On Monday, President Trump threatened Iran with decapitation if it doesn't agree to a new deal, while Iran is threatening to target U.S. warships if the U.S. doesn't lift its naval blockade of Iran. This comes as oil giants continue to report soaring profits thanks to rising gas prices due to the war on Iran. BP reported making nearly $6 billion between April and June, double last year's profit during the second quarter. Saudi Aramco has reported it made $33 billion during the quarter, a 33% jump over last year. On Tuesday, President Trump criticized oil firms for making too much money and called on them to lower prices. In Gaza, a mass funeral is being held today for 112 Palestinians from two families killed in an Israeli attack on residential buildings in Gaza City, November 2023. A total of 308 people are believed to have been killed in the attack, but the bodies of the victims remain buried under rubble for over 2 years. During an operation in mid-July, Palestinian civil defense workers recovered 112 bodies, including 44 children and 37 women. Those bodies are being buried today. Mahmoud Bassel, a spokesperson for Gaza's Civil Emergency Service, spoke at the funeral while holding remains wrapped in a Palestinian flag.
4: Oh, nation, why are children getting killed in Gaza? Why are women getting killed in Gaza? Why are massacres committed against innocents in Gaza?
0: Todd Blanche's nomination to become the next attorney general appears to be back on track after Republican Senators John Cornyn of Texas and Tom Tillis of North Carolina said they will now support him. On Sunday, Blanche issued a written order that purports to rescind the $1.8 billion so-called anti-weaponization fund that was part of a controversial settlement of Trump's lawsuit against the IRS. Blanche also said in writing the immunity agreement Trump struck with the IRS, quote, applies only retroactively, unquote. But critics say there are major loopholes in Blanche's written assurances. The Senate Judiciary Committee is voting on Blanche's nomination today. Blanche is Trump's former personal attorney. We'll have more on this story after headlines. President Trump has publicly blasted U.S. Attorney Jeanine Pirro and is considering firing her after she dismissed charges against individuals accused of vandalizing the Lincoln Memorial reflecting pool.
1: And I was disappointed with Jeanine Pirro, really disappointed with Jeanine Pirro. She folded like an umbrella, and people get away with things, and it's a disgrace.
0: Trump met with Pirro at the White House. For months, Trump's claimed without proof that vandals, including a former U.S. Olympian canoeist, had damaged the newly renovated reflecting pool, causing the water to turn green. Pirro initially claimed there was tremendous evidence of vandalism. But in recent days, she admitted the damage was caused by a, quote, hasty and botched renovation. We'll speak with Davy Hearn's attorney, Norm Eisen. Ukraine is continuing its drone attacks inside Russia. On Monday, a drone hit a Russian Black Sea resort, killing at least seven people, including three children. 58 people were wounded. Footage showed the drone slamming into a crowded beach. Earlier today, a Ukrainian drone strike killed at least five people around Moscow. This comes as Russia continues to strike Ukraine. A Russian drone and ballistic missile attack killed nine in Kyiv on Saturday. Russian strikes killed another five Ukrainians today. Europe is grappling with a record-breaking heat wave as Greece and France continue to battle wildfires. Wildfires outside Athens jumped containment lines. This comes a day after two firefighting helicopters collided in midair, killing two crew members. In France, firefighters in the region around Bordeaux guarded against potential flare-ups. In England and Wales suffered the driest July in nearly 200 years due to a prolonged heat wave and lack of rainfall, according to the UK's weather service. In Sudan, a Sudanese army drone attack killed 35 people in Darfur, according to the Emergency Lawyers Group, which has documented abuses by both sides of the civil war in Sudan. The strike on Sunday hit a court in the village of Gara al-Zawiya in North Darfur, which is under the control of the paramilitary rapid support forces. According to the UN, more than 1,000 civilians were killed in drone strikes in Sudan during the first 5 months of the year. The conflict now in its fourth year has killed at least 59,000 people, displaced about 13 million, and pushed much of Sudan into famine. The state of Michigan's reported the first two deaths tied to the nationwide cyclosporiasis outbreak. More than 11,000 cases of the illness have been detected in the state, and 193 people have been hospitalized since May. According to the CDC, cases have been found in 45 U.S. states. The outbreak comes a year after the Trump administration ended the Food and Drug Administration's mandatory tracking for cyclospora and five other pathogens. This is Dr. Rabia De La Torre, a gastroenterologist at the NYU Grossman School of Medicine.
5: 2025, there was a change in the actual regulation of cyclosporiasis and tracking and tracing this specific parasite. And it was changed from being a mandatory tracking and tracing program to voluntary for states. And I think that is also contributing to the fact that this outbreak was so massive.
0: It's election day in Michigan. In the Democratic Senate primary, Dr. Abdul El-Sayed faces off against Haley Stevens, one of the most closely watched primary races of the year. The winner will face Republican Congressman Mike Rogers in November. Polls show the progressive El-Sayed will likely win the race, even though AIPAC and its affiliated groups have spent over $46 million to help Congresswoman Stevens. Key backers of Dr. El-Sayed include Senators Bernie Sanders and the United Auto Workers, while Stevens was endorsed by much of the political establishment, including Michigan Governor Gretchen Whitmer. Voters are also going to the polls in Kansas, Virginia, Washington State, and Missouri, where former Democratic Congressmember Cori Bush is challenging Representative Wesley Bell in a rematch of their race 2 years ago. On Capitol Hill, a number of religious leaders and activists were arrested Monday while protesting the war in Iran and the Trump administration's attack on voting rights. The day of action was led by Bishop William Barber of Repairers of the Breach.
6: And it's kind of shameful that you get arrested for shouting out for voting rights, but you don't get arrested for voter suppression. You get arrested caring about voting rights and living wages and health care, but you don't get arrested for an illegal war. But we're going to arrest the attention of the nation.
0: 25 Democratic-led states filed a lawsuit against the Trump administration Monday, arguing the president exceeded his legal authority to tax imports with his newest tariffs on goods from 60 countries. The states are asking the U.S. Court of International Trade to block and overturn the tariffs and refund duties they've paid. In New Jersey, a Salvadoran immigrant has died while being held at the notorious ICE jail known as Delaney Hall in Newark, New Jersey. 41-year-old Edwin Lopez Conejo is the 22nd person to die in ICE custody this year and the second to die at Delaney Hall. The cause of his death is unknown. Lopez Conejo leaves behind a 12-year-old daughter. His mother, Maria Conejo, told the New Jersey Monitor, quote, "I never got to see him. He didn't get to see his daughter for 6 weeks. When he told her what happened, she let out a big scream and hasn't been the same since. She can't sleep or eat. Neither can I," his mother said. According to court records revealed by The Guardian, the Trump administration tried to subject at least 10 hunger-striking ICE prisoners to involuntary medical procedures, including force feeding. At least three and possibly five prisoners were actually force-fed, while five others abandoned their hunger strikes at the last moment rather than be inserted with a tube through the nose and down the esophagus and into the stomach. One Kurdish asylum seeker and hunger striker detained at the privately run Port Isabel Service Processing Center in South Texas was subjected to force-feeding for nearly 8 months. A federal judge Monday blocked New York's law barring federal immigration agents from wearing masks and requiring visible identification. The judge found the U.S. is likely to win its supremacy clause argument that states cannot regulate federal officers, but the judge allowed New York's separate ban on cooperation agreements between local police and ICE. Meanwhile, in Pittsburgh, the family of Daphne Michelle, a 31-year-old Haitian asylum seeker, is expected to sue ICE after she died of hypothermia at a bus shelter days after her release from ICE custody. The Allegheny County Medical Examiner said her death was a homicide. The medical examiner found she was a vulnerable adult with untreated severe mental illness and a significant language barrier. Her family's attorney says ICE fitted her with an ankle monitor, dropped her 25 miles from home, and left her in the February cold wearing summer clothing. Federal workers sued the Trump administration Monday over its policy ending gender-affirming care coverage for adults in federal employee health plans. The lawsuit brought by the Human Rights Campaign Foundation targets an Office of Personnel Management mandate that directs insurers to eliminate coverage for transition-related medical care. And here in New York, a dozen current and former home care workers have begun an eighth day on a hunger strike to pressure the New York City Council to pass the No More 24 Act to ban 24-hour shifts. Home care workers often work consecutive days providing round-the-clock care for elderly and disabled patients. Over the past week, the home care workers have protested outside New York City Hall and the home of New York City Council Speaker Julie Menin. One of the home care workers on hunger strike, Shui Jen Chen, spoke at a rally Sunday.
7: Today we say the 24-hour workday is not only an act of violence against home care workers, but also demeans everyone who provides care, including mothers and sisters everywhere.
0: And those are some of the headlines. This is Democracy Now!, democracynow.org, The War and Peace Report. I'm Amy Goodman in New York, joined by Democracy Now!'s Juan Gonzalez in Chicago. Hi, Juan.
8: Hi, Amy, and welcome to all of our listeners and viewers across the country and around the world.
0: Well, later in the broadcast, we're going to go to an exhibit about to open in Chicago about the life and death of Emmett Till. But first, this top news. Todd Blanche's nomination to become the next attorney general appears to be back on track after Republican Senators John Cornyn of Texas and Tom Tillis of North Carolina said they will now support his confirmation. On Sunday, Blanche issued a written order that purports to rescind a $1.8 billion so-called anti-weaponization fund, what many call a slush fund, that was part of a controversial settlement of Trump's personal lawsuit against the IRS. Blanche also said in writing the immunity agreement Trump struck with the IRS applies only retroactively. But critics say there are major loopholes in Blanche's written assurances. The Senate Judiciary Committee is voting on Blanche's nomination today. Blanche, who is Trump's former personal defense attorney, first told senators we're not moving forward with the fund during a hearing last month.
9: Not moving forward with the fund, period. The reasons for the fund is something that President Trump talked about for a long time, which is the fact that there were a lot of people in this country who had their government weaponized against them. The reasons for the fund, I think, remain as important as they were before, but we are not moving forward with the fund.
0: That's what he said. But until this weekend, he didn't put it in writing. And we'll find out if the writing matters. This comes as U.S. Attorney Jeanine Pirro Friday dropped the case against the former U.S. Olympian canoeist Davy Hearn, accused of vandalizing the Lincoln Memorial reflecting pool. On June 19th, Hearn stopped by the pool while on a 64-mile bike ride. He says he touched the pool to see what it felt like and was then arrested, handcuffed, held for 5 hours by U.S. Park Police. He was then charged with a felony. Prosecutors in Washington also dropped charges against three others who were similarly accused of damaging the pool. President Trump, in response, blasted the U.S. attorney, Jeanine Pirro, who said the damage to the reflecting pool was ultimately due to poor construction and not to vandalism, as Trump had claimed for months. In her filing, Pirro blamed the Department of Interior, DOI, for failing to provide accurate documentation on the case before her office wrote the indictment. Pirro said her office had received new information showing the damage was, quote, the result of a botched installation and not vandalism as initially represented by DOI, unquote. Pirro also blamed Trump over his demands to finish the pool's renovation by the 250th anniversary of the Declaration of Independence on July 4th. She said the rush to complete the project led to hasty and botched work that was not remediated before the project was finished and the fencing removed. Given all this newly discovered information, it's difficult to attribute the widespread damage to the reflecting pool to vandalism, unquote. The filing contradicted Pirro's initial claim that there was tremendous evidence of vandalism. Meanwhile, CNN spoke to sources who said Trump was furious and considering removing Pirro as U.S. attorney. Trump met with Pirro at the White House Monday. He spoke from the Oval Office.
10: That was the one mistake with the reflecting pond. They hadn't put up the cameras yet. They had enough up because you see what's happening. But if they would have had them up, we would have had a lot of, it would have been a lot easier. And I was disappointed with Jeanine Pirro, really disappointed with Jeanine Pirro. She folded like an umbrella, and people get away with things, and it's a disgrace.
0: More, we go to Washington, D.C., where we're joined by Norm Eisen, co-founder and executive chair of Democracy Defenders Fund, one of Davy Hearn's attorneys. He was White House special counsel for ethics and government reform in the Obama administration, considered Obama's ethics advisor. Welcome back to Democracy Now! Norm, we last had you on when Davy was charged. Now the charges have been dropped. I want to talk about both Davy Hearn and Blanche. Blanche now signing this statement that some say is actually not worth too much, that Trump could re-sign an executive order almost immediately around getting rid of the $1.8 million slush fund and the whole question of Trump being audited retroactively, his tax returns, his children's, and his businesses. Why don't you start there?
11: Well, Amy, at Democracy Defenders Fund, we represent 35 former federal judges appointed by presidents of both parties who filed in the federal district court in Florida, Judge Williams, that oversaw the underlying dispute that gave rise to the slush fund and the associated purported releases for Donald Trump and his family. The judges made the point that there's no case or controversy. It's not a real dispute between Donald Trump and the federal government. And under the Constitution, you have to have a dispute in order to have a slush fund or in order to have these kinds of releases. The judge, in response to our papers, found that there was no legal basis for this, ordered that you can't even refer to these documents, including the one Blanche signed, as settlements, and we're continuing to litigate that. So we have profound concerns about the whole mess. We're going to keep going in court. It just is not right to take this $1.8 billion to try to take it away from the American people. And then the additional documents filed by Mr. Blanche with the Senate don't really materially change the fundamental illegality of the whole thing.
8: Well, what about this whole issue that what has survived is this retroactive immunity for Trump and his sons and the Trump Organization on any tax charges or investigations?
11: Releases, supposed releases, can't be valid if there was never an underlying claim or controversy, a constitutional basis to start the case. It's just a giveaway to the president. It's a shock that our Department of Justice would engage in that behavior. These documents that Mr. Blanche filed with the Senate don't really change that. And we're going to keep on going in court to make sure that this is never acted upon. I think if Donald Trump ever tried to use that to say, hey, I got a release, courts could throw it out. They could refuse to recognize it. The whole thing is an example, one of the worst examples of the corruption of the Trump administration.
8: And could you talk in general about the role of Todd Blanche since he was named Attorney General?
11: Well, it's been profoundly concerning. There have been a series of offenses against the rule of law, miscarriages of justice. And we saw that with the wrongful prosecutions of Tish James, of Jim Comey, David Huerta, the labor leader in California. I was part of that defense team. That case was just thrown out. He was prosecuted for peacefully protesting. They had to drop that case. And that, of course, brings us to the case of Mr. Hearn. Of all of the things that we can say about the Department of Justice, the single worst thing that it has done under Todd Blanche's leadership is go after innocent people. That's the opposite of justice. Should be called the Department of Injustice.
0: So what happens with Davy Hearn now? And can other charges be brought? And do you think U.S. Attorney Pirro is out?
11: Well, the latest reporting after yesterday's meeting was that she had not offered her resignation. Her resignation had not been requested at that meeting. We'll see if that turns out to be the case. Look, Davy Hearn was innocent. We've said so from the very beginning of this case. The Department of Justice knew he was innocent. We started filing a series of motions the day after the arraignment. We filed one with before and after pictures based on the government's own evidence showing that the reflecting pool was unchanged after Mr. Hearn touched it. It was the same before as it was after. So it's appropriate that the Department of Justice has requested the court to drop the charges. I think it would be pretty tough, also terribly wrong, to charge Mr. Hearn again after the admissions that the Department of Justice has made in their filing at the end of last week that they can't establish proof beyond a reasonable doubt, that they don't have evidence that the damage that they claimed actually happened, that the cause of the damage to the reflecting pool was a botched and rushed renovation.
0: And let's remember let's remember this botched renovation was as a result of a no-bid contract given to a friend of President Trump. Norm Eisen, we're going to leave it there. Co-founder and executive chair of Democracy Defenders Fund, one of Davy Hearn's attorneys, was White House Special Counsel for Ethics and Government Reform in the Obama administration. Coming up, Emmett Till would have turned 85 on July 25th. What if Emmett Till lived? We'll speak with cultural historian Sarah Elizabeth Lewis. Stay with us.

0: Sweet Honey in the Rock, down by the riverside, performing at our Firehouse studio years ago. This is Democracy Now!, democracynow.org. I'm Amy Goodman in New York with Juan Gonzalez in Chicago. What if Emmett Till had lived? What if he'd safely boarded the train back home to Chicago? More than 70 years after the kidnapping, torture, and lynching, a 14-year-old Emmett Till in Mississippi, a major new photography exhibit and companion book ask those questions by imagining not only the life young Emmett lost, but the decades he was denied. This is the exhibit's curator, Sarah Elizabeth Lewis.
1: What if Emmett Till lived? What if he had returned home still a child, alive and free? What would that life have required of us all? These questions invite a reckoning with the past and a probing investigation of the current state of American life. This exhibition, this publication, and the invitation together offer a collective arena to consider how freedom has been secured on American ground. It is a creative monument to Emmett Till's unlived life. It lets us picture what could have come, what should have come. It lets us imagine it, what it wrought, and what it signals about the work that remains.
0: If Emmett Till had lived, he would have turned 85 years old on July 25th, the day the Illinois governor, J.B. Pritzker, has declared Emmett Till Day. But Till was murdered at the age of 14 on August 28, 1955, dragged from his great uncle's home in Money, Mississippi, by two white men for allegedly whistling at a white woman. They beat, tortured, and shot Till, tied a heavy cotton gin fan to him with barbed wire, threw his body into the Tallahatchie River. His body was discovered several days later. Mamie Till Mobley, Emmett Till's mother, had his body returned to Chicago for burial. She insisted on an open casket so the world could see the brutality of bigotry and racism. Jet Magazine and other publications carried photos of Emmett Till's beaten, distended face in his coffin, shocking the world and galvanizing the civil rights movement. Speaking to Democracy Now! In 2000, Mamie Till Mobley reflected on the painful moment she learned about her son's murder.
2: We knew that Emmett was dead. Our first action, we couldn't take time to cry. As I announced to the family what was happening, of course, there were screams. People were hitting the floor, and that hysteria was setting in. And I remember standing, announcing that we don't have time to cry now. We've got to do something. I don't know what to do, and you've got to help me come to make some decisions.
0: The voice of Mamie Till Mobley on Democracy Now! A quarter of a century ago. To see the whole interview, you can go to democracynow.org. The new exhibit, If Emmett Till Lived, Freedom on American Ground, opens September 10th at the Museum of Contemporary Photography at Columbia College, Chicago. Drawing from the museum's permanent collection, it invites visitors to imagine the decades Emmett Till never lived, the neighborhoods he might have walked, the civil rights struggles he might have witnessed, the family he might have built, the ordinary moments of joy he never had the chance to experience. It comes as the Trump administration's escalated attacks on DEI, diversity, equity, and inclusion, move to censor how U.S. history is taught and presented in targeted museums and cultural institutions over installations and programs reckoning with racism and the nation's past. For more, we're joined by Sarah Elizabeth Lewis, cultural historian who collaborated with Emmett Till's cousin, Reverend Wheeler Parker Jr., the last living witness to see Emmett, to curate the exhibition and the accompanying standalone publication, the book, If Emmett Till Lived, A Creative Monument. Professor Lewis is founder of the Vision and Justice Initiative and currently the John L. Loeb Associate Professor of Humanities and Associate Professor of African American Studies at Harvard University. Welcome to Democracy Now! It's great to have you with us.
3: It's an honor to be with you. Thank you.
0: What a journey you have been on and you're taking us all on. You have just returned from being with Emmett's cousin, one of the last people, except for his murderers, to see him alive. You went to Mississippi. You came back to Chicago. Can you talk about this journey and what inspired this remarkable book that's going to come out soon, If Emmett Till Lived?
3: Yes. Again, it's an honor to be with you and to know that Mamie Till Mobley also spoke with you, who inspired this entire journey for me. Have we made good on the sacrifice of Emmett Till's life? This is a question I asked myself when I went to Mississippi and saw for myself the evidence of the resistance to honoring his life even 70 years later. The bullet shot marker at the Tallahatchie River site, Grable Landing, for example, being one. And I asked myself, what more could I do? We all have a role to play, and asked myself if we need new ways to see anew, to see his life anew. This exhibition was inspired by Mamie Till Mobley's prophetic act. She challenged us to understand the power of witnessing in American democracy. She said, as you know, let the world see what they've done to my son. In that moment, she was living out an idea that so many before her understood, Frederick Douglass, W.B. Du Bois, that we would need the power of the image to understand the unspeakable in American democracy. But the question I asked myself is, what's required today? Have we seen so many images of injustice that we might be numb to it? And so through the extraordinary collection at the Museum of Contemporary Photography, found an arena, a way to invite people in to understand his humanity, all of our humanity, and resulted in this exhibition that opens in September. It's culled from the collection approximately 70 photographers deliberately to rhyme with the nearly 70 years that have passed, and really is joining so many others in this moment, from the National Trust that is doing extraordinary work to renovate Roberts Temple, to the state of Illinois, where Governor Pritzker announced that we would have an Emmett Till Day, to really ask this question, if Emmett Till lived, what would that life have looked like for us all?
0: Right.
3: And so it brings everyone in to this conversation.
4: And Sarah Lewis, I wanted to ask you, you mentioned the bulletproof marker at yes. Grable Landing in Mississippi. I'm not sure that most of our audience is aware of its history. Could you talk about that and the resistance to it?
3: Yes, thank you. The Emmett Till Interpretive Center began to honor the site where his body is thought to have been brought out of the Tallahatchie River in 2008. That first marker was shot defaced with acid and thrown into the Tallahatchie River shortly after it was erected, 35 days, I believe, after it was erected. The second marker was shot 317 times, and the third marker had the same fate. One of the markers is in the Smithsonian today. The fourth marker, which was erected recently, is deliberately bulletproof, weighs 500 pounds, and is fronted with abrasion-resistant acrylic to protect it from these acts of violence. When I saw the reporting on this in 2019, it was because a group of students at University of Mississippi had proudly displayed themselves having shot the marker on their social media page, and I was stunned. I needed to see for myself the site, the context, to understand the act itself. Was it a highway shooting? How premeditated was this? And saw that that road to Grable Landing makes you pay for every inch. You have to know where you're going. The gravel on the ground forced my car to slow down to such a speed that you would have to be conscious of where you were. This is a sacred site. What does it mean that over 70 years later, we still cannot let his body rest? The bullet shots on each marker, to me, indicate a symbol of why bravery is required in American democracy today. The acts of resistance give you a sense of the urgency to understand the significance of Governor Pritzker's act, of the Roberts Temple renovation, of the decision and the announcement by President Joe Biden in 2023 that there would be a tri-site monument to Mamie Till Mobley and Emmett Till. Unless you understand the resistance, the bulletproof marker being, I think, the most vivid one, you don't understand the significance of these acts, of these monuments, of these markers.
4: And I'm wondering if you could put this in context of today. Last year, CBS ran a piece titled

0: Probably was so prophetic in understanding. It requires that we actually see our history. And if we ignore the role that museums play, that displays play, that markers and symbols and monuments play, we're missing how we've actually constructed and assembled our democracy. We also are in need of a new assembly today in American democracy, and that's being constituted by lawyers like Brian Stevenson and Sherrilyn Ifill, who understand the importance of culture for justice today. Brian Stevenson creating the legacy sites in Montgomery to honor the over 4,000 lynched men, women, and children whose lives have not been acknowledged or honored, and dedicated his non-existent free time to creating a memorial complex. Sherrilyn Ifill, with her new 14th Amendment Center, is seeing culture as a pillar for democracy. Why? Because art really is one of the critical modes of creating an appeal to the moral imagination. What do you do in the face of unjust law? You have to appeal to the conscience, and the power of the artist is to do precisely that. We see this with Gordon Parks. You see this with Lewis Hine, whose work transformed labor movements. You see this with so many of the artists who are also in the exhibition itself.
1: And I want to talk about that exhibition and the book. You have Lonnie Bunch, What If Emmett Till Lived, quoting from Mamie Till Mobley after a moving, hours-long conversation with her. He said she had carried the burden of Emmett's memory for nearly 50 years, and it was time historians like myself share that burden. She ended our conversation by saying that to her, Emmett was crucified on the cross of racial hatred and injustice. Lonnie Bunch, head now of the Smithsonian, under so much enormous pressure. I want to go to the cover of this book, this astounding cover, If Emmett Till Lived. Tell us about the photograph and overall the photographs you chose.
0: Thank you. Well, this, I'm not afraid to say, was inspired by what I could only describe as divination. I went through 18,000 photographs in the museum's collection and asked myself, what would Emmett Till want for the unfurling of his life? And then asked a set of individuals, including Lonnie Bunch, Ava DuVernay, many others, Alicia Garza, founded the Black Lives Matter movement, to select images as well to walk alongside Reverend Wheeler Parker and Mamie Till Mobley. But this photograph by Stephen Mark, that's on the cover, taken in 1988, struck me as an emblem for the entire project. It is not constructed. It is a real-life event that he witnessed on a beach in Chicago, the father tossing his young boy up in the air. And he saw it, and he asked, he had one frame left in his camera, film, of course, and if he could do it again, and he did, and he captured the exact moment he wanted. I asked myself as I looked at it, which one is Emmett Till? It could be, of course, the young boy suspended, secure, almost impossibly confident in that state of this ascent. But it should also be able to be the father. He should also be able to see Emmett Till as that father. And it prompted me to think of the life denied. That tilted horizon line, I think, speaks to the work we need to do to write our foundation and secure American ground so that all are secure on it. Stephen Mark, this extraordinary photographer, is one of many in the show. He happens to be a relative of Dr. Carla Hayden, the Librarian of Congress. But this photograph becomes an emblem for the central question, what if Emmett Till lived? And speaks to, I think, the work we need to tilt that horizon line, to straighten our ground.
1: You'll be, you were on Friday with Reverend Wheeler Parker Jr., Emmett's cousin, next door neighbor, went with him to Money, Mississippi, was with him the night the white men, the mob, came and ultimately lynched him, and he ended up in the bottom of the Tallahatchie River. You were at Mamie Till Mobley and Emmett Till's grave. Describe that journey.
0: If every American took the journey that Emmett Till walked to go to Mississippi and that his body went through to meet his end, we would have the truth and reconciliation we need in this democracy. It has been a profound time. What an honor to be able to co-curate the show with Reverend Wheeler Parker, who

0: has such an extraordinarily open heart, has seen the worst, has forgiven all. It has been really unspeakable. We recently went to Mississippi on what is his final journey to the ground where Emmett Till was last free and then died. We went to every site pertaining to that, his time there. Thankfully, we did photograph and film it because it's impossible to describe, so hopefully you'll be able to see here, for example, an image of us at the barn, the site that is now in the hands of the Emmett Till Interpretive Center. It was the first time that he had met the owner of the barn, who held it for over 30 years, and the first time that they met. And you can see in my face the tension and the nervousness about that meeting. It is the equivalent, this barn, of if you were to make an analogy to the Holocaust, the oven, in effect. This is our symbol, right? And there, Emmett Till was tortured and lynched. Willie Reed heard those sounds. What was it like for Reverend Parker, I have to wonder? He described it to me, but we'll never fully know. He thought of what his best friend was going through, but he also describes this fundamental fact that Emmett Till did not end in the casket. His life lived on with all that came in its wake. So he has an understanding of the sort of redemption that did transpire for the country, but it was painful to watch him there. It was inspiring to see in Chicago and in Mississippi, too, how his testimony inspires. You know, when you're in his presence and you hear him think through the journey of the 70 years that have happened since, when you hear him describe that he was sent out on the first thing smoking, as he says, back to Chicago after Emmett Till was kidnapped, you realize that Emmett Till, you know, is so many of us. Emmett Till, it could have been Reverend Parker. He knows that. He lives with that survivor's guilt, as he describes it, and has turned the intensity of that heat, into light to illuminate what we need to understand about ourselves in this democracy.
1: If Emmett Till Lived is the new book and the photo exhibition at Columbia College that opens on September 10th, and that date that he died, August 28th, also the date most people don't realize, that Dr. Martin Luther King held that rally on the Mall, If I Have a Dream, August 28th, 1963. It was 8 years later. Mamie Till Mobley saying she wanted that casket open for the wake and the funeral, for the world to see the ravages of racism, the brutality of bigotry. Sarah Elizabeth Lewis, thank you so much for being with us. Cultural historian who collaborated with Emmett's cousin, Reverend Wheeler Parker Jr., the last living witness to see Emmett. They've curated the forthcoming exhibition at Museum of Contemporary Photography at Columbia College Chicago, opening September 10th. The exhibit titled, and the new book titled, If Emmett Till Lived. We will cover all that transpires coming up, and I look forward to being with you, Professor Lewis, on August 11th in Edinburgh, along with Brian Stevenson and Ken Burns and Nikki Benedetti and Wynton Marsalis for an amazing event talking about all these issues and more. Coming up, the life and legacy of the late historian and activist, Johanna Fernandez. Juan Gonzalez remembers. Stay with us.

0: Palante, performed by Linda Segarra and Hooray for the Riff Raff at Democracy Now!'s 30th anniversary in Riverside Church in March. This is Democracy Now!, democracynow.org. I'm Amy Goodman with Juan Gonzalez. As we turn to the life and legacy of the Dominican-American historian, activist, prison abolitionist, Dr. Johanna Fernandez. She died July 30th after a years-long battle with cancer. She was 55 years old. As a professor of history at Brew College and the CUNY Graduate Center, Fernandez was a leading scholar of the Young Lords, the radical 1960s civil rights group founded here in New York and modeled on the Black Panthers, also founded in Chicago. Juan Gonzalez helped to found the one here in New York. Professor Fernandez published the award-winning book, The Young Lords, A Radical History, in 2019. In 2015, she curated the exhibition Presente, The Young Lords in New York. Fernandez also created the Latinx Freedom Movement Archive and Exhibition Project alongside the historian Felipe Hinojosa. The exhibition is currently on view at The Shed in New York City, as well as in Chicago and Los Angeles. Iterations will also be presented in Houston and D.C. A statement by exhibit organizers, including Fernandez, said, quote, as scholars of U.S. history, we're deeply concerned about the widespread lack of knowledge about American history, particularly regarding the origins of Latinos in the country and their contributions to the expansion of American democracy. Closing the knowledge gap about Latino history through public education is central to our work, they said. This is Professor Fernandez speaking on Democracy Now! In 2015 about the Young Lords.
1: What we see is that the movements of the 1960s, what is known as the New Left and the Black Power movement, transformed the relationship between people of color and white people, challenged U.S. foreign policy, but also transformed our understanding of gender and sexuality. And those were the issues that the Young Lords were concerned with. The Young Lords are important because, in my opinion, from my research, they are the single group in the New Left that was most effective and most active, even though we know very little about them.
0: That was Dr. Johanna Fernandez in Democracy Now! Years ago. In 2020, Congress passed legislation to build a National Museum of the American Latino. A temporary exhibit was opened by the museum at the Smithsonian's National Museum of American History in 2022 called Presente, A Latino History of the United States. Backlash to the exhibit led the Smithsonian to halt plans for a future exhibit on the Latino civil rights movement that was in development by Johanna Fernandez. In 2023, I asked her about the exhibit and the significance of the backlash.
1: What's important is that it establishes the question, who are Latinos? How did they get here? And what's their relationship to their communities and to the nation and the world? Well, I think we have to look at this conflict in the broader history of the last 10 years, when conservatives have launched a calculated and broad-sweeping campaign to essentially eliminate the teaching of Black American history, Latino history, ethnic studies, women's history, and LGBTQ plus history in the schools. And now what we see is that through this witch hunt, and by smearing historians and curators as Marxists, these conservatives are using fear to essentially push through their agenda. And now, again, this has reached a federal museum, and not just any federal museum, but the largest network of museums in the world, which is known as the Smithsonian. In many ways, this sounds and looks like a repeat of the Red Scare or previous moments of repression in the United States.
0: That was historian, professor, and activist Johanna Fernandez on Democracy Now! In 2023. Juan Gonzalez, you knew Johanna for so many years. She died just last week at the age of 55. Talk about her significance.
2: Yes, Amy. Well, Johanna was, as you mentioned, a consummate historian, a committed activist, abolitionist, and fighter for social justice, and also a warm and generous human being. She did more than any other scholar of the past half century to chronicle and preserve the legacy of the young lords, to document and analyze the lasting impact the Lords had on movements of Puerto Ricans and other Latinos for self-determination, for civil rights, and for revolutionary change. I met her more than 25 years ago when she was a graduate student at Columbia University, and I was speaking there to some students. And over the years, she contacted me on many occasions, interviewed me, and many, practically all.
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4: You're listening to Tectonic, a production of WFMU in Jersey City, New Jersey. Tectonic covers our shift to a digital future, exploring technology, how it affects us, and what we can do about it. And now, today's episode. Hey, everybody. Welcome to another episode of Tectonic. My name is Mark Hurst. I'll be your host for the next hour. Thanks so much for joining. I have something new. We have never done this before. I'm going to be sharing with you a live recording of a book launch. This is a book called Paranoid Storytelling. It's a novel by Judson Merrill, published by Under the BQE Press. And I'll tell you more about the book in a second. But a while back, there was a book launch event at a place in Manhattan's East Village called Book Club Bar. And I had the opportunity to interview Judson Merrill, the novelist, about the book. And we had a really good conversation about the book. And so I thought, rather than recording a separate interview with Judson, like I usually do with authors, why not just play the recording of the book launch? And I want to say thanks to Todd Mazursky for audio engineering. He recorded the proceedings. And what we're going to hear is we're going to hear Judson Merrill first reading from the book. Like a lot of book launch events, the author often will do a reading. And so we'll hear one excerpt of the book from Judson. And then we get to my Q&A. And then in the second half of the interview, after the little break, we'll hear Q&A from the audience. And I'll just give you a little bit of heads up about this book. This book, again, is called Paranoid Storytelling by Judson Merrill. It's a novel, and it's about conspiracy theories. And it helps the reader understand conspiracy theories, where they come from, what they do to us. And the novel examines this idea from multiple angles. So you'll hear in the interview with Judson Merrill, he has different characters in the story expound their own pet theories about conspiracy theories, where they come from, depending on the discipline that each character hails from. And so it's an interesting multidisciplinary, multi-angled look at conspiracy theories. I thought it was very thoughtful. So why don't we now take a listen to this interview? By the way, if you want a link to the book and to Judson and some other resources, you can find them all at the Tectonic website, which is tectonic.fm, tectonic.fm. And now let's go ahead and listen to my interview with Judson Merrill, which is, as I said, it's going to start with Judson Merrill himself, starting with a brief reading from the book at Book Club Bar in Manhattan not long ago. Here it is.
5: Thanks, everybody, for being here. Really appreciate you all coming out. This is wonderful. So nice to be with you tonight and celebrate the book coming out. This first passage is just sort of like explains what the book is and what I'm up to. It'll orient us generally. And then I'm going to skip way ahead to much deeper in the book to read just a couple pages that I think are like very germane to the conversation I think we might have. I have no idea what conversation we're going to have. So I started writing this book because I was struck and fascinated and confused by the ascendance of conspiracy theory and our sort of collective enthusiasm for misinformation. It's very easy to see in people we don't like, but my sense is that it's happening to all of us. And sort of the same thing is happening to all of us. And so I wanted to write about that. I wanted to report on that. And when I went digging for someone who maybe had answers to what was going on, I found Dr. Rala Veruza. Dr. Veruza is one of a handful of pioneers, maybe the pioneer of a relatively young field of cultural immunology, which takes as its starting point the idea that human culture can become ill, because human culture is alive, because human culture rises to the level of a superorganism. In the same way an ant colony coordinates itself using pheromones, or we use electricity, human culture has a nervous system based on language and the abstract ideas that language allows, namely beliefs and stories. And like our own individual nervous systems, our cultural nervous systems can and do fall ill. They get beset by afflictions. Dr. Veruza identified such an affliction, a disorder of the story, one she called hyper-unresolved storytelling, and defined as, quote, a search for and belief in complete resolution, paired with a constant deferral of resolution. The hyper-unresolved story fetishizes complexity while rejecting ambiguity. It is Gnostic, unresolved, and interpretive. The easiest way to make sense of this definition is with an example. And the readiest example, the kind of story in which these traits, Gnostic, unresolved, interpretive, are most baldly on display, is the conspiracy theory. A Gnostic belief, as Veruza defined it, is the belief that everything is knowable, and knowing will save you. The existential appeal of the conspiracy theory and all hyper-unresolved stories is that it can explain the chaos of the universe. It is religious in its promise to make sense of the world's suffering and iniquities. The conspiracy theory seems to reveal a grand design to unmask the shadowy person or group who controls the world or some part of it. Such a story has no use for ambiguity, ambivalence, or contradiction. Forget that we live in a chaotic universe. If we can connect the dots, we can uncover the hidden plot. We can reveal all. And yet, conspiracy theories are unresolved. They don't end. They can't end. They unfold forever. Their sinister antagonists always a step ahead. They have no happy endings, no sad endings, no ambiguous endings. Every new detail, every revelation, every twist is absorbed into the story without moving it any closer to a conclusion. Resolution, and therefore meaning, is forever deferred. Without resolution, conspiracy theories are forever open to new interpretation. A rose is never a rose. Every detail is a clue to be parsed, the story incomplete until you've analyzed it. What someone does is less important than why they do it, and no one is being honest when they tell you why they do what they do. Drawing connections and uncovering coincidences gives us the illusion that we're being analytical, Veruza once wrote. But the truth is, when you're looking at the night sky and there are thousands and thousands of stars, you can draw any constellation you want. This trio of traits makes the hyper-unresolved story a fundamentally circular one. Justice awaits. It just happens to await at the end of a story that can never end. But conspiracy theories, even when it seems like there are a lot of them, are just one kind of story. According to Veruza, the hyper-unresolved style becomes a disorder when it gets applied to other kinds of stories, when it becomes so dominant that it crowds out other ways of thinking. And Veruza's research showed that paranoid storytelling is now the primary way that the cultural organism that is the United States believes. Even stories that aren't explicitly paranoid are being told in the paranoid style, sometimes intentionally. The analyst and the pundit, those 21st century shamans, are paranoid storytellers. Interpret these facts for our audience. Make sense of the world for us so that we might control it. And we have elevated them again and again in recent decades. This is most obvious online, on cable TV, but it is true too in print. At the beginning of the century, when the internet was rolling into the news business, newspaper after newspaper announced that providing the facts was no longer a viable business model because people could get facts instantly and everywhere. To be competitive, a news operation needed to provide analysis of the facts, to help their readers and viewers make sense of the wash of information in which we now live. That idea, that all information can be parsed for hidden meaning, is a paranoid idea, even when it's not used for paranoid ends. There was a time when most of what we call the news was about the past, Verza writes, reporting things that had already happened. Today, what we consider the news is heavily skewed toward the future, speculation about what might or could happen, deferring resolution, fetishizing complexity, rejecting ambiguity. And then, 2 weeks before I was to interview Dr. Verza, she vanished. Of all the accidents, calamities, or illnesses that could befall someone, an unexplained disappearance, a vanishing, is by far the most hyper-unresolved. It all but demands paranoid storytelling. Yes, life is full of chaos and random noise, but a researcher investigating the dangers of paranoid storytelling, disappearing into a void of paranoid storytelling, could that really be a coincidence? And that's the question I spend the rest of the book sort of running around Europe trying to answer. Thanks.
4: Thank you for that reading, Judson. And welcome, everybody, to the reading and the interview. My name is Mark Hurst, and I'm the host of a radio show and podcast called Tectonic. And Judson, thanks so much for coming down from Maine, and great job on the book.
5: Yeah,
4: I read it. I enjoyed it. Again, everybody, the name of the book is Paranoid Storytelling. One summary has it that this book explores the futility that writers experience in an age where anything they report, however earnestly, can be used to fuel a paranoid culture. And indeed, the book starts with the narrator, who's a writer living in Maine, just like you, reporting on a story that then spirals out of control as some online conspiracists misinterpret the story. And here I have to stop, Judson, because I'm calling this character the narrator, mm-hmm. but in your reading, you were using first person, I.
5: Yes.
4: The cover of the book is very interesting. It says the book is Paranoid Storytelling by Judson Merrill, with the word nonfiction crossed out so that it reads fiction,
5: mm-hmm.
4: which... maybe this is one of the unresolved stories. You're going to leave it unresolved, but I just wanted to start by asking, who should we consider to be the narrator of this book?
5: The narrator is me. It's just I haven't actually done any of the things I claim to have done. But if I did them, this is exactly how I would behave and exactly how deranged I would become.
4: Okay. Well, let's talk about that. That actually makes sense in context of the book. The plot of the book, you've covered a lot of the themes in the readings, but I wanted to cover a couple of the plot points and characters.
5: Great.
4: The plot is organized around the disappearance of Dr. Rala Verza, who you mentioned as a researcher. Or rather, it's not about the disappearance, it's about the reaction of the academic community, her friends and colleagues, after her disappearance, which is unexplained. They don't know who did it. Was it her? Was it someone else? Why did this happen? Where is she? Is she alive? And Rala Verza has gone missing just before an important conference in Budapest, where she was going to present on her topic, as you said, cultural immunology. You read the definition from the beginning of the book about cultural immunology. Later in the book, Verza is quoted saying, "Our culture has become sick when our storytelling becomes disordered." Can you say a little more about that? What are the different kinds of storytelling that go on in our culture, and what does it mean for storytelling to become disordered?
5: Yeah. I have come to believe that our culture is storytelling. This part of the book, that human society rises to the level of a superorganism, I arrived at that idea on my own. I thought it was my idea. It's not my idea. Lots of people have gotten there, including most famously E.O. Wilson, the ant scientist. And so that idea...
4: Who you did reference in the book.
5: Yes, definitely. I try to reference as many real thinkers in the book as I can to make it seem like I'm real. And so that idea that we are the thing that holds us together, unlike an ant colony, is not pheromones, but are the stories that we tell. Any society of humans larger than a pack of chimps needs something to believe in, some reason to imagine that they are cohered together and that they should cooperate to raise their young rather than compete to raise their young. And so those stories can take lots of different forms, and they've become increasingly complex and abstract, but we need something to organize ourselves around. And when those stories start to break down, when we cease to believe that we have anything in common or there is something that allies us, then our societies start to come apart.
4: And I thought you did a very clever thing in this book to discuss that cultural disorder and the breakdown of storytelling. You set the plot at this conference in Budapest where you have all these researchers who are spending their academic careers in different fields talking about this from different angles. Mm-hmm. There's a biologist and there's a social scientist and, you know, there's different disciplines. And you drop into this academic scrum, this unresolved story, what happened to our star researcher? And I love this quote in the book. Veruza's disappearance fostered exactly the kind of dangerous storytelling she'd been studying. Mm-hmm. So it was her disappearance that then embarks this group on people sharing their perspectives about storytelling. So it's a good way for you to air different angles on thinking about storytelling.
5: Yeah, it allows me sort of every chapter to find a new person and pigeonhole them and be like, what's going on? What do you think? What's happening? And increasingly sort of my explanation for what has happened becomes bigger and bigger until essentially it's a global conspiracy that goes all the way to the top.
4: That's right. And we're going to get there. We're going to get to the top.
5: Okay.
4: But first, let's start with one of the chapters that you mentioned. I like this one quite a bit. It was a chapter called Information Diabetes. This introduces a character named Brett Gibson, who in the story has, I don't think he's real. I don't mean to.
5: He's real.
4: He's real.
5: He's here. He's in the room. Brett, okay. Stand up. Say hello.
4: Is he in the room with us right now? Brett Gibson has published research on the effects of information overload on the culture, especially in terms of news consumption. And there was this very clever, insightful idea I hadn't thought of before that, and this is a quote from the book, Gibson found that consuming a lot of news became correlated with an inaccurate understanding of the world. Okay. But given the exponential growth in how much information we are creating and sharing, Gibson was alarmed by the implications, and he came to think of the phenomenon as a kind of mass derangement. And this derangement from too much information was a kind of information diabetes, because there was more material that we were consuming than we could metabolize.
5: Mm-hmm. So, yeah, Brett Gibson is made up, but I've given him a real study. That finding that the more news you consume, the less accurately you understand the world is very much true.
4: Oh, that was one of my questions. To what extent are you drawing on actual research?
5: Yeah, so that one's real. And it always, in the book I mentioned, it always gets reported as, you know, consumers of... It's the most extreme for consumers of Fox News, but it's true of any media outlet, and that's the lead that kind of gets buried to me. So, like, whatever media outlet you think you trust, at a certain point, overconsumption is tilting you the other way. You're no longer informing yourself. You're distorting yourself somehow.
4: That's right. It reminded me, and I wrote in my annotations in the book that I showed you, it reminded me of this post that I saw on Blue Sky sometime this past spring. When, and I don't know how many of you are on Blue Sky or Mastodon, but they're supposed to be non-toxic, non-algorithmic social media, and they are a lot less toxic than the bad guys. But still, overconsumption can be dangerous. And I like this post someone wrote, and it's not an exact quote, but it was something like, I don't think it's healthy for us to know the minute-to-minute details of the worst person in the world. And that's what a lot of the posts end up being day to day.
5: Yeah. Yeah, in thinking about, like, what is happening to us, why are our stories becoming frayed, why are our cultures coming undone, certainly one of the things that I think is happening is overexposure to each other. Like, it works a little better when some, if you're in a huge group, when some of the people are remain sort of foggy abstractions.
4: You also mentioned Richard Hofstadter's 1964 essay, The Paranoid Style in American Politics. How did that weave into your awareness of what was happening here?
5: That one, a lot of the texts and ideas that I reference in the book, I sort of arrived at something similar as I was working through the book, and then found this thing that was related, and so went and read it to try to sharpen my own thinking. So once I had named the disorder in the book paranoia, that essay somehow, I don't remember exactly how, but it found its way to me pretty quickly, and it's very related.
4: And it must have been gratifying that it was in sync with what you were already writing and thinking.
5: Yeah, and from 60 years ago.
4: Right.
5: And so because I do add the more time I spent thinking about these ideas, you know, we all have this idea that our particular moment in time in history is precious, but it's not. So much of this is repeating. Our technology is a little different now. Maybe the scale is different now. But a lot of these ideas we've been grappling with for a long time.
4: Well, that's one of the questions, actually, that comes up on Tectonic quite a bit, which is we're reading some of these thinkers from 50, 60, 80 years ago who are warning us against the unchecked growth of technology and corporations and corporate power and surveillance and so on. And yet it also feels like we're living, to use that overwrought phrase, we're living in unprecedented times. Mm-hmm. Did you come on either side of that question when you were doing the research and the thinking of this book? Are we just on a continuum with what Richard Hofstadter was saying in the 1960s, or are we really living at a disordered moment that we've never seen before?
5: I incline toward something exceptional is happening, but not necessarily unprecedented. So the precedents that appear to me are the invention of the alphabet and the invention of the printing press. Those seem like the two previous seismic changes in how we communicate. And both of them were accompanied by just rivers of blood and like an increasing willingness to kill each other for what we believe. And I don't think that's an accident. I think the technologies allow belief somehow to become stronger, and we're more willing to kill and die for it. And that seems to be what's happening right now. Somehow right now we are in another moment where what you believe is so important to me. Like, even more important than what I believe, somehow. Like, it's really important to me that you believe the things I do, or what you believe is wrong and I need you to change. And I think that's something about the internet is, like, revving up our belief in this way. It's only happened a few previous times, and I'm not sure if there's... I would like to avoid the rivers of blood part, if at all possible.
4: It's interesting you bring up this idea of illness. You mentioned at the beginning that a cultural organism is alive and it can experience illness. And one of the chapters called Rogue Information covers what you call thought viruses. Now, this isn't just about viral posts, you know, going viral on social media. The quote here that I liked is, "The internet has connected the world's cultures and made their problems global. If biological viruses thrived in the age of air travel, thought viruses now thrive in the age of the internet." So we're seeing illness go global on our media systems.
5: Yeah.
4: Our storytelling systems.
5: Yeah. And I think, like, constantly reinfected. So because most of us spend more time in the mediated world than the corporeal world at this point, and so if there is any kind of contagion there, we are dipping into it over and over and over again every day. The viral load is heavy and constant.

0: And we're back. If you're just tuning in, you're listening to Tectonic. My name is Mark Hurst. I'm your host. We are halfway through my interview with Judson Merrill, author of a novel called Paranoid Storytelling. This is a slightly different kind of episode for Tectonic in that it is a live recording of a book launch event at Book Club Bar in the East Village of Manhattan not long ago, in which I interviewed Judson about his book. You'll hear in the second half of the interview that we take audience Q&A as well. If you'd like links to Judson and the book and some other resources, you can find them all on the Tectonic website, tectonic.fm. That's T-E-C-H, tonic.fm. Let's go ahead now and listen to the second half of my interview with Judson Merrill about his novel, Paranoid Storytelling, here on Tectonic. All right, so let's talk about the disappearance of Dr. Rolla Veruza.
1: Okay.
0: I know you were eager to meet her, so you must be very disappointed that just before the Budapest conference, she disappeared. And at the conference, everyone has different theories as to what happened to her. And of course, the main two possibilities are, one, she disappeared herself. She slipped away. She wanted time alone and maybe to plant a seed for the conversation at the conference. That's one category of possibilities. And the other is foul play. And there is one prime suspect in foul play, and that's something called the Conglomerate. It's a technology company, and it sounded, I don't know, vaguely familiar. Let me read your description of it. The Conglomerate was everywhere, contracted with the police and agencies and governments around the world. Billions of us carried its surveillance apparatus around with us at all times. Self-driving cars, doorbell cams, TVs, refrigerators, every device we connected to the internet was another node in the world's largest surveillance network. Most days you could ignore it or forget it, but surveillance was always a threat. Just because it's not being used against you now doesn't mean it can't be. I don't know, does that sound like any company we've ever heard of? What are you driving at there, Justin?
1: And once I had this idea of a researcher who was trying to get us to tell more healthy stories and potentially to engage in a lighter information diet, you know, who are the suspects who would resist that prognosis?
0: And maybe you want to disappear the person making those recommendations.
1: Yes.
0: I also appreciated some thoughts that a character named Cassidy Oakes had, who I think is a marketing or branding expert of some sort anyway, she spent her career in the corporate world. And she says, in many, many countries, the line between corporations and organized crime is very thin. Now, I wouldn't say that about all companies, but I can think of a few that fit the bill. They all happen to be in Northern California and or Seattle.
1: I have myself, Cassidy Oakes is kind of in there because I have myself a sort of gut instinct of like, well, corporations aren't like actually killing people, but of course they have a long history of killing people. And it's sort of strange that we don't remember that on a regular basis. Like, you need look no further than organized labor in this country to find a lot of cracked heads from not that long ago.
0: That's right. And it's a continuum. I mean, if you read the memoirs of whistleblowers at Facebook about what happened in Myanmar, they knew what they were doing, and a lot of people died out there.
1: Yeah, right. There's complicity all the way over to, like, actively
0: actually cracking
1: murder.
0: Heads.
1: Yeah, cracking heads. Yeah.
0: Also from character Cassidy Oakes, this I thought was an important thought in the story. The corporation is arrogating to itself the powers once held by states, and before that, religions. And I thought that was a pithy quote that that encapsulated this thread, the conglomerate's role in this story, that it represents the new power center. I don't know what, 500 plus years ago, there was the church was the power center, and then we had nation states, and now that really does, day to day, in the tech news that I read, it seems to be shifting to where the nation states are now feudal lieges of these international big tech corporations.
1: Yeah. And again, this is sort of correlated with these those like seismic communications changes I mentioned before, align neatly with this change in what is the dominant kind of culture in the world.
0: That's a good way to put it. Yeah, because now our storytelling seems to be molded in ways that benefit the business models and the algorithms of the power center, of the conglomerate.
1: Yeah. Yeah, so the alphabet arises and we get organized religions that become globally powerful, the printing press and writing, the nation, you know, a nation of laws, right? We say that all the time. The nation is built on written language, and now the corporation is built on advertising, which travels in broadcasting.
0: It's funny you keep saying the word alphabet.
1: Yeah, as opposed to writing?
0: No, just alphabet.
1: The company, as though, alphabet. It's got nothing to do with it.
0: No reason. And then there's a chapter that is focused on criticism of the media. So it's not all anti-big tech. It's not all thought viruses. It's not all information diabetes. The media gets its own. You've got a character named Talia Cortez, a disillusioned journalist who's speaking out against the media business, who says things like, "The only thing that matters is attention, and there is very little, if any, difference between good attention and bad attention. Attention ceases to have a moral texture and simply stands as a measure of importance." How does that contribute, this lack of moral texture, how does that contribute to the rise of conspiracy theories?
1: That's a good question. Conspiracy theories are engaging and like snacky and delicious, and they scratch like a certain part of our brain that is fun and nice. And so if it doesn't matter sort of who you're implicating or what you believe when you're enjoying these stories, then war's sort of open season. Like, just believe whatever is fun and convenient. There's some kind of flattening going on where, like, the wacky, you know, we've always had urban legends, and I used to love urban legends. I was like, I like that one about the person who's camping and someone takes Polaroids of them and then leaves them in the tent. That was great. I knew that I was believing something that wasn't quite real. And now it seems like, you know, you're getting that same kind of fun conspiratorial storytelling next to the report of like Tehran being leveled.
0: Right.
1: And it's like, well, this is all the same. I'm getting it through the same medium. And it's just, I'm going to choose to believe whatever is sort of fun and satisfying and flattering to me.
0: Which works for the conglomerate, because whatever gets engagement works for them.
1: Right.
0: So truth doesn't matter.
1: Yeah, moral texture is just getting in the way of clicks.
0: Well, I have several other questions, but I want to get to Q&A because I'm interested to hear what the audience, how you're reacting to this and what your questions for Judson are. Again, we've got several different angles on the disordered storytelling in the world today. The media, the technology companies, the thought virus, the glut of information. I think that sets the stage really well for people to dive into the book. Raise a hand and shout out your question. I'll repeat it for the recording. What questions do you have for Judson? Is Dr. Veruza a model of a real person?
1: No. No, I do, you know, when I read from the book, I like to read in character and try to pass her off as real, but we're all friends here, so I'll tell you that she's not real, and she's not modeled on anyone in particular. She is, because she's missing and takes on this sort of totemic status, she is sort of an ideal, a void, our hope. She's the great hope that will save us, and so she's beyond human in some ways, and so not modeled on anyone in particular.
0: But let me ask you a follow-up to that. Is there any real-world research, like the research Dr. Veruza was doing in the book, that you're hopeful about or excited or intrigued about?
1: Nope. I mean, no. There's not any research that I know of, except maybe sort of my own. If I have an idea about what might happen that would help us, it's just that we're on some kind of bubble. Like, we're in a particularly dangerous transition moment, and we will get to the other side somehow, in the same way that eventually we got used to the alphabet and the printing press. And So in talking to, you know, I was teaching for a long time, and in talking to young people, I find often like a resistance to what's happening and the information network that we live in and the way we tell stories. There does seem to be like some kind of bubbling awareness among the people who were born into this mess. Somehow, for those of us who were like slowly cooked alive like a frog, it seems harder to notice for some reason. But so it's not research, but that is the thing that maybe gives me a little hope.
0: Great. Another question? Yes. Well, let me repeat the question. Do you consider religion to be an example of disordered storytelling or paranoid storytelling? Is that fair?
1: Not inherently. Religious beliefs, it's, as we were sort of mentioning earlier, are definitely an organizing system. It's not the belief system that is like at the center of our culture at the moment. Indeed, we think those people are radicals and extremists. When we encounter people who like their religious story is more important than their national or some other story. But I don't think there's anything inherently paranoid or dangerous about religion. I think there are some religious stories that are quite healthy and can like teach us to sit with the unknown and to make sense for how little we control and to accept that, like, I don't need to try to know everything. But I think they're very capable of slipping into disorder and derangement and paranoia. Any kind of story, I think, is capable of getting distorted in that direction. But I don't think there's anything inherent about religious stories that is diseased.
0: Can I add something to that? Because I'm glad you brought this up. Because belief, faith, and even religion were a thread throughout the book, especially near the end. The action near the end, I'm not going to give away any spoilers, but it shifts from Budapest to Rome, where there's a religious tourist, and there's a crucifix, and there's some talk about God. And then I think Paris is the last scene.
1: Brussels,
0: thank you. And there's a character named Elsky who gives a couple of final insights. This is right at the end. So this character is referring back to a conversation he had had with Rolla Veruza. He says, "I asked Dr. Veruza about faith, belief without reason. What role does this play? Could it be part of the problem?" She surprised me. She said, "No, faith must be part of the solution." She said, "Many times, again and again in human history, faith has created the conditions for healthy belief." She said that faith does something that a healthy cultural story must do. It makes room for the divine. And then he clarifies, she was not talking about God. For her, the divine is the unknown, the importance of not knowing. I thought that was a very profound statement that you're wrapping up the book with, that there's great hope in faith in the unknown.
1: Yeah, there's one of the traits that I mentioned when I was describing paranoid storytelling is this Gnostic idea that everything can be known. And the internet fosters that idea. Like, you go online and it seems like everything is there. There's so much information at our fingertips. But I think it's so important to remember that some things can't be known. And what that is, what that pool of things is changing and shifting all the time, but it will always be there. And we must make peace with it. And if we think that pool of unknowable things is dangerous or needs to be eliminated in some way, we are already starting to distort the way we see the world.
0: And yet the big tech companies they have that, if you want to call it Gnostic, I would call it the surveillance and manipulation and control approach, mm-hmm. where they want to know everything in order to control everything. And some parts of life, I would say the most important parts of life, can't be quantified. They don't fit into ones and zeros.
1: Yeah.
0: And so the ultimate goals of these companies are already a failure before they even get started. And yet they keep building more and more data centers in a bid for more and more control. I was really happy to see this at the end of the book.
1: Yeah, nice.
0: I'm just saying I liked it.
1: Yeah, awesome. Yeah. I like that.
0: Yes. Did researching and writing the book change the way you ingest things, ingest media and so on? And did it change you in ways that you didn't expect?
1: The answer to the first question is yes, not as much as I would have liked. So, like, I'm still like, oh, the reflecting pool. What's happening? What's going on with the reflecting pool? I'm not, like, teaching myself anything, right? I'm just snacking on it because I like it. And so there's no, I'm not informing myself. There's nothing constructive happening there. And so I still find myself all the time vulnerable to this idea that, like, if I consume a little more, I'm going to get somewhere satisfying. I see it now. I see myself doing it. And so I can at least, you know, set a timer and be like, okay, only 2 more minutes of clicking around on this nonsense. And then I need to go pick up a book and, like, think in a more deep way. And then did it change my mind in ways that I didn't expect? Well, there are certainly many, many things, many ideas in the book that I didn't know I was going to find my way to. It's not like I sat down. I wrote the book to figure this all out. I started this book in 2016 when I was already writing some sort of fake nonfiction of the kind that this book is. And then we had this election where misinformation and fake news was everywhere. And I was like, okay, I'm part of this somehow. What's happening here? I need to figure this out. And so I think on the page. And so I figured out a bunch of stuff. I discovered a lot of new ideas. Now it's a little hard to disentangle, like, what they were. But I definitely, there's new stuff in there for sure because of writing the book, no question.
0: Yes. Before the internet, where did conspiratorial thinking lie? You brought up the Kennedy assassination. Certainly there were people who were questioning that as a conspiracy, but where generally did that sort of thinking reside before the internet?
1: Yeah, such a good question. And so I think in the case of the Kennedy assassination, it existed in print, which was the dominant medium of the time, and television. I think it's instructive. The Lincoln assassination has just as many ingredients for conspiracy as the Kennedy assassination, but we tell that story so differently now. So maybe, and there was some of that conspiracizing in 1865, and maybe it's just all fallen away because we're that much further removed. But I think it's as likely that, I mean, one of the things that's happening is as we're networking up all of our minds into these bigger and bigger webs, we're just getting exposed to more and more of this stuff. And people are finding each other even when they have sort of deranged and demented beliefs. Yeah, and how was it able to spread and metastasize and, like, again, getting that viral dose over and over and over again? If you hear the same thing, as we all know at this point, like, if you hear something over and over again, even if you're hearing it repeated skeptically, it starts to seem like it has some validity. And so possibly the reason conspiracy theorizing is like seems dialed up to 11 right now is just because of the frequency with which we're.
0: It also seems like in addition to that, there's the decline of the traditional gatekeepers, news organizations and publishers and institutions of all types. They weren't perfect. They had their own types of corruption, but at least they seemed to put a brake on the spread of some of this stuff, right? Mm-hmm.
1: Yeah, Barry Goldwater was there, like, spreading crazy ideas around in the 1960s. He was not elected president.
0: Yes. As you wrote the book, did you have to work to put the conspiracies in or to keep them out, the conspiracies that were popping up every day during your writing process in the real news?
1: Yeah, and all the current events that are, like, deeply intersected with the ideas in the book. Mostly I strove to keep them out. In the beginning, in 2016, I was like, I need to respond somehow to what's happening. And there was a weird version of the book that was very Trumpy. But I was like, he's a symptom of something much larger and more interesting. And I'd like to get outside. The whole thing is I want to get outside of, like, the details that we get bogged down in. And so in the beginning of the book now, there's a little QAnon, just a little sprinkle of QAnon. But for the most part, I'm trying to not get bogged down by any of that stuff and to think more broadly.
0: I think we have time for one or two more. Oh, yes. Yeah, that's a great question. Given that conspiracies seem to be a very American phenomenon, including the incidents of cults over the decades, why did you and or your narrator need to go to Europe in order to do the research on conspiracies?
1: For a couple of reasons. One is I wanted this academic conference that is sort of the heart of the first two-thirds of the book kind of to be drawing a very international crowd of thinkers from all around the world. And so there was just something convenient also in trying to pass off this field of study as something that's real. It's sort of a little convenient to make it a little other and to be like, oh, it's drawing from people all around the world. But the big one is that I wanted the Dan Browniness of like running around Europe. We project so much of our conspiracy theorizing onto Europe and like running around in the Vatican and the Knights Templar. And there's just this well of information there that I wanted to tap into and play with. So I took me over there and had me scrambling around like a crazy person.
0: Although, as you said, you did get a sprinkling of QAnon in the state of Maine in chapter one.
1: That's right. So I start and end at home in Maine.
0: Conspiracies start at home.
1: That's right.
0: Words to live by. One more. A really good one. He says he's 20% through reading the book, and as he was beginning reading the book, he totally bought it, that this was a nonfiction book, and it was your story, your memoir.
1: Yeah, that very intentional. I would love it if people think it's real, at least for the first 20%. By the end, I would like you to be questioning me completely and everything that I've been telling you and trying to convince you of. Part of the original idea for the book for me was, as I said, I was already writing this kind of fake nonfiction, and it occurred to me that one of

0: question, why do we believe what we believe, and why do we accept the stories that we do?
1: The book, again, is called Paranoid Storytelling by you, Judson Merrill. How else can, other than getting and reading the book, how else can people follow you and your work?
0: Oh, I have a website that is my name, judsonmerrill.com.
1: That's Judson, MERRILL.com.
0: That's right. And you can find my contact information there. Get in touch. Tell me what weird stuff you believe.
1: Well, thank you for your time, the great job you did on the book. Thanks to Under the BQE Press and Lauren for putting this together. Book Club Bar, thank you. And thanks to all of you for being with us tonight. This was great.
0: And thank you, Mark, so much.

And we're back. If you're just tuning in, you're listening to Tectonic. My name is Mark Hurst. I'll be your host for the remaining several minutes of the show. We just heard my interview with novelist Judson Merrill talking about his book, Paranoid Storytelling. It's published by Under the BQE Press. And as you heard, it was a live recording at Book Club Bar in the East Village of Manhattan. Thanks again to Todd Mazursky for recording and audio engineering the piece. And thanks to Under the BQE Press for putting it together. I really enjoyed that format, being able to talk with the author on stage and then take questions from the audience. As you heard, there's some really thoughtful questions and comments from the audience, especially that last one where the audience member said that he thought for the first 20% of the book that it was a nonfiction book, that it was actually a kind of memoir by Judson Merrill going over to Budapest and hanging out with these various researchers talking about the disappearance of Dr. Rolla Veruza. And as you heard, Judson was delighted by that suggestion that a reader, at least for the first part of the book, would question the veracity of the narrative, or I suppose would fully accept the veracity of the narrative when it was actually a fictional account. And in a meta sort of way, I guess that's part of the intent of the book, is to get us to think about what it is that we believe that we are reading, what is it that we choose to disbelieve, and what's the difference, and how do we discern what's true and false in this environment of extreme information overload. That was one of the themes in the book that I really resonated with again and again. These fictional researchers are bringing up the problem of information overload, that too many sources, too many voices, and too many cross purposes in the feeds of groups and actors who have their own agendas not to tell us the truth. And as someone said in the book, and then Judson said in the interview, has been borne out by actual true real world research, the more sources, after a certain point, the more sources someone tries to consume, the less well-informed they actually are. And I like this concept of information diabetes, that there's too much information out there for us to metabolize in a healthy manner. But the companies, the big tech companies, the social media companies, are constantly shoving this stuff in our face because they need the engagement and to try to continue their folly of growth at any cost forever and ever. And so the feeds are just overloading us with this information, and society is getting less well-informed. And at the same time, it gives rise to the paranoid storytelling, or disordered storytelling, as Judson puts it, that is just another way of saying conspiracy theories. When people have too many sources and they are looking for some kind of certainty to latch onto,

They're drowning in this overload. They're trying to latch onto anything solid, and so they come up with these, or they hear or see reference to these theories that are floating around. They latch onto these theories, and then the algorithms then encourage them to adopt other theories in that clump. This is something that's come up on past shows. I did a show on the flat Earth conspiracy years ago. And what I learned from that conversation is that one of the original vectors that amplified the flat Earth conspiracy, this is years ago, when it was really, flat Earth was not a popular conspiracy theory at all, but it was Google's YouTube, actually, that for several years was tuned for engagement and growth at all costs. And if the algorithm could detect that the viewer was at all interested, even just one little bit interested in any other adjacent conspiracy theory, just mildly curious to watch one little video, the algorithm would start sending them crazier and crazier stuff. And you hear stories about people who were dragged into this rabbit hole of conspiracy theory by the algorithms. Google claims in years since that they have reformed, they don't do that anymore. And you know how much I trust anything that comes from Google's corporate mouth. But even if Google has made some changes, how many other algorithms are there that have their own agenda for growth at any cost and are happily feeding young people, old people, people of all ages, these conspiracy theories and amplifying them? So we're in a very challenging moment with this algorithm and social media dominated media environment. And I appreciate Judson Merrill bringing the concerns to light and picking them apart a little bit and helping us to look at this issue from different angles in fictional form. The last thing I'll say on this is that I recently interviewed on the show Carissa Velez, the author of a book called Prophecy. And one of the last things she said in the interview is that she hopes that we will embrace uncertainty. And I thought of that as I was talking with Judson Merrill, that that's maybe possibly one good antidote to conspiracy theories today, is just to embrace uncertainty rather than trying to latch on to something that the algorithm hands you, that this is certain, this theory will bring you out of the morass. Instead, just acknowledge that there are a lot of things we can't know, and that life is uncertain, and the future is uncertain by definition, and the algorithms and this surveillance and control loop that the big tech companies want to impose on all of us is not going to work. So disconnect from all of that, embrace uncertainty, and find your community in person, off the screens. And that's about all the time I have to say what I need to say about conspiracy theories. If you do want resources and links to Judson's book and Judson's site, you can find them all at the Tectonic website at tectonic.fm, tectonic.fm. And I've got a little bit of homework for you until next time, friends. What I want you to do is avoid Apple, abandon Amazon, forget Facebook, and whatever you do, get off Google. And I thought an interesting song to go out to would be Mark E. Smith and The Fall with a song called Telephone Thing. 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

young man on his way home from the market, just enjoying a beautiful afternoon. It gets kind of dark. Sun just set. There's these other young men standing on the corner. Nothing to do. Just hanging around. They're passing out the weapons to each other. Brass knuckles. Pipes. Chains. Half of bricks. Broken bottles. Switchblades. Young man lands in jail for some crime he did not commit. 352 years hard labor in Angola prison. 352 years in hard labor. Sleepless nights between sugar cane and cotton. It's where he learns the ropes and pays with his soul for some crime did not commit. We think we're safe at home with our bumper stickers saying, just say no. We give up a few freedoms here and there in the name of a squeaky clean America. America. Now they've got us hypnotized and hysterical. Now they've got us hypnotized and hysterical. Screaming for blood and justice. Now they've got us hypnotized and hysterical. Screaming for blood and justice. They show us the faces of hatred over and over, a new one every week. Could be Manuel Noriega, could be the Ayatollah, any old scapegoat will do. The young man will be our sacrificial lamb. Pro-choice, no choice. We're sending our sons and daughters to their slaughter. Pro-choice, no choice. Slogans mean nothing to a young man facing 352 years hard labor in Angola for a crime he did not commit. It's freedom of speech, as long as you don't say too much. You can't stop running water. You can't kill the fire that burns inside. Don't deny our flesh and blood. And don't forsake our sons and daughters. Yeah, you can't stop it.

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I think we all running, thinking that we can hide. I think we're running, trying to get away. But sooner or later we're gonna realize we're gonna meet up with the truth face to face.

0: you.
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1: 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We're downtown, not uptown, but we're the voice of the people for all of New Orleans.

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2: This is Wade Rathke with the Daily Voice of the People News Bulletin. After the U.S. slashed its foreign aid funding last year, more than 280,000 aid workers worldwide lost their jobs. Share of people left with nothing after paying for elder care rose from 6% among those who died between 2006 and 2010 to nearly 11% among those who died between 2017 and 2022. An AI model developed by OpenAI hacked another tech firm, triggering debate about how to contain the technology as it grows more capable. Justice Department withdrew the subpoenas that sought phone records and grand jury testimony from New York Times journalists who had reported on Trump's new Atari-built Air Force One jet. Trump administration has abandoned its quest to force the University of Pennsylvania to turn over the names of Jewish people on campus, according to a court filing. House voted again to direct Trump to end the war in Iran or seek explicit authorization to continue it, dealing him another bipartisan rebuke as he again ramps up military operations in the Middle East without approval from Congress. Economic pressure has caught up with India's Prime Minister Modi, driving thousands of students to protest in the capital because of the crumbling, sometimes crooked machinery of India's underfunded educational system, along with painful lack of jobs for millions of graduates. Trump's latest tariffs range from 10% to 12.5% and seem to be a fabrication to get around the Supreme Court's earlier rejections. Trump added a new condition on his nuclear deal with Saudi Arabia that they normalize relations with Israel. European Union imposed a $1 billion fine on Google for anti-competitive practices. With Kim, China is seeking global influence and goodwill with its open, low-cost artificial intelligence software. Two U.S.-based mathematicians from China have won the Fields Medal, considered mass equivalent of the Nobel Prize, becoming the first Chinese nationalists to earn this very high honor, the Nobel Prize for math. Homicide rates are falling precipitously in many cities across the U.S., dropping to 18% since the same period last year. Voice of the People Daily Bulletin presents People's News about action and issues that demand action. This is Wade Rathke, and this bulletin is brought to you thanks to Acorn International, United Labor Unions Local 100, Social Policy Magazine, and the Affiliated Media Foundation Movement, AMFM.
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you very much. We thank you. Beautiful day today, isn't it? Now, I've got some music, we call it blues. But it's supposed to be good for whatever ails you. Whatever ails you. It's like a good liniment. You take a taste of it and it's good for whatever ails you. So we should do something that might make you feel a little good. You know, most people think that blues is supposed to make you feel sad. Say it again. I didn't hear you. All right. Good enough. Good enough. Just want to make sure everybody knows that. But blues can be something to boogie on just like anything else. If you want to boogie, go ahead and shake what you got. You know what I mean? All right. All right, then. But now some of it can kind of get down the alley like I'm fixing to do now. I'm going all the way down to the bottom. I'm going in the bottom now. But don't be afraid to say something if you feel like it. Just say whatever you feel. It's all right with me, all right? Thank you. Now are you ready? All right. You left me for another man, baby. This is kind of like, tell me, what did he do for you?

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And I read every word you had to say.

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I imagine you guys get some letters like this sometimes. But then it read, please, let me come back.

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Because you see, strange things is happening, baby.

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And she could be jiving too.

0: You know, out of all these 38 years, I've never broke more than one string on one tune. Today I broke a couple. But that's because I'm quite excited today. I'm kind of, you know, like I'm really up on a high today because I see so many of you young guys out there. Everybody's young and you're looking good. And I just want you to be happy. I want you to be happy. Yeah. So from the fellow Warden, thank you, sir. Thank you. Will you say something?
1: You know what? I want you guys to really give me a hand of applause for Mr. B.B. King and his band. Come all the way out here to entertain you guys here at San Quentin. How about that? Huh?

0: give B.B. King a little memento to remember San Quentin and remember us by. I'm going to give him this San Quentin belt buckle for him to remember us by, okay? So this is from all of us to B.B. King.
1: Thank you, Warden. How about a hand for the Warden? Give him a big one. Oh, come on. He could say no, you know. He can say no, so make it a little positive. May I hear it? All right. Thank you. Thanks very much. Please. Now, yes, please. Here's another gentleman that have helped us so much today, and I've... How about one for Augie? Give Augie a big hand.
2: All right. Thank you very much. I'd like to say something real quick. Sometimes when we close down the show, this is not the end. We still got two bands to go. But sometimes when we close down the show, we don't have enough time or we're in such a hurry to get off and lock everybody up and go home and everything. We don't have a chance to thank everybody. I'd like to thank the squad. I'd like to thank all the lieutenants for all their cooperation. Thank you very much.
1: How about it? How about it? It takes a lot of people to make it possible. So give them a big hand. Everybody's working to try to make it nicer. Anyway, as I leave you, a little bit of Sweet 16 for the guys, just a taste. Give me C for Sweet 16.

Now, you've been so good. We kind of fudged a little bit. We're supposed to be getting off right this minute, but I thought maybe before we leave you, I could get you to sing a song with me. You feel like singing a little bit? Now, what I'm going to try to do, now I know we got a lot of good singers out there. So we're going to split this right down the middle. So on the right side, you're going to say, "Rock Me." On the left side, you're going to say, "All Night Long." All right? Did you hear me? On the right side, you say, "All right." On the left side, you say, "All right." Now, the band, you're going to sing on the right side. You're going to sing who? We're going to sing with the right or the left? You're going to sing with the left. And on that side, that means you ain't got no choice. You got to sing with the right. All right. Now then, I'm going to start it off. And when I start it off, I'm going to start it off with the right side. But first, I'm going to sing the first chorus myself. So you can kind of get the feeling. Now you only say "Rock Me" when I tell you, all right? That's where you start it off. But we got to make it through. Goes like this. Rock me, baby. Rock me all night long. That feels pretty good, huh? Rock me, baby. Rock me all night long. Rock me, baby. Like my back ain't got no bones. I ought to do one more course. Rock me, baby.

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Yeah, out of Mississippi. Man, gone but not forgotten, the spirit lives on. Big Griff here with the blues, rhythm and blues, and so much more. Here's Muddy Waters. The blues had a baby and they named it Rock and Roll. KABS.

peepers. 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A story that ain't never been told. Well, you know the blues got pregnant. They're gonna name the baby Rock and Roll. Slim said it. You know the blues got soul. Pine Top said it. You know the blues got soul. Well, you know the blues had a baby, people, and they named the baby Rock and Roll. What about it, Pine Top?

said it. 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People, you know the blues got soul. Yeah, you know the blues had a baby, and they named the baby Rock and Roll.

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You know the blues got soul. Well, the blues had a baby, and they named the baby Rock and Roll. That's all we're there for.

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How about that? Here's Clarence Gatemouth Brown down Louisiana way. He got his mojo working.

0: Yeah, there you go. That's nice. That's Sapphire, the Uppity Blues woman. Well, let's see what we got lined up for you here. I know what I'm going to do. I'm going to do a little Richard with some Show Enough Get Down. Can y'all handle that? Let me know.
1: Womp!

0: can you tell us why you first joined the union and how you first heard about ACORN?
1: The first time I heard about it was at a Enough is Enough event. I think it was a year ago now, which was a response to the cost of living crisis. It was a night of different speakers from different trade unions. And at this point, I hadn't really been involved in like any organizing activism at all. I'd just been to some protests for the last couple of years. But then one of the speakers for ACORN was Denzel, just spoke about ACORN as if it was like finally the opportunity I've been looking for to make actual physical change. Like it was just really rallying, and just seemed like what I'd been looking for in organizing. So I just went home and signed up that night, and then you know, just kept going, kept happening.
0: Nice. Yeah, I remember watching a video of Denzel, who is one of our board members, his speech, and yeah, it was very, very rousing.
1: I thought he was like the head of ACORN. I thought it was the union. And when I spoke to people later, I was like, no, it's just a member, just someone.
0: Yeah, and that's the beauty of it, isn't it? We're very focused on developing our members, getting people to do as many things as possible for the union, really developing people's confidence, skills. You know, I'm sure when Denzel first joined the union, however many years ago, he probably wouldn't have got up and done that. So, yeah, that's really great to see. And what has been your favourite part of ACORN since you joined?
1: Let me think. Probably, so the like second case that I was on, I came in as a general member and then started being a co-lead, I think, yeah. And we planned, it was a long case. It was, I think, I can't remember how many weeks now, but midway through it, we planned an award ceremony and outside the lettings agent. And it was a lettings agent that we'd done pickets out for the last like month and a half. So we were very familiar with them at this point. And I'd made a little sculpture. I think it was based on another housing like action organization somewhere else in the world. I think in Canada had done like World Shittest Landlord award. So influenced by that, I made a very artful award that was tinfoil. Oh no, it was like clay wrapped in tinfoil and painted gold. And we sent out an invitation to them saying like, we'd love to award you the world's worst lettings agent 2023. And sent out to all our members, and I think we got about 30 people outside the lettings agent in suits, and got again Denzel actually as well as a few other people to storm into the office and present them with the award. And like I think the footage we've got of it is one of the staff members there taking the phone and like gently placing it outside of the office, but the award is still in there. They did accept the award. It's on a shelf somewhere.
0: I love that. I would have assumed they just threw it straight in the bin. So they're obviously proud that they're screwing over the tenants of Norwich.
1: They really could have done that, but I prefer to think that it's
0: just sat somewhere gathering dust.
1: Yeah. For them to remember our time together.
0: Yeah. I love that. That's such a brilliant action. Yeah. It's great. And I guess it's worth as well. We are being broadcast all over the world. Hello to our international listenership. Not everyone is going to know much about Norwich. So it would be very useful if you could tell us a little bit about what Norwich is. Where is Norwich?
1: Yes. So we're like tucked away in the east of England, like in a little bit that sticks out. So we're quite far out of the way. It's quite rural. There's a lot of agriculture around us. I think it used to be really good for trading because like in port, it's quite near a lot of port towns. It's got two big universities, so there's quite a lot of like students. It feels more like a town than a city, really, which I really like about it. My favorite thing about it is that it's got a lot of like deep social history. So one of my favorite facts is that it had the Argyle Street squat, which was like a 60-house squat that was active from the late 70s to the early 80s. That started off as just this little this housing action group that would meet in a community cafe and bookshop, and then it grew And they found this row of houses on Argyle Street, which was set to be, demolished because it's built on chalk. Like everywhere in Norwich is built on chalk. We have a lot of sinkholes. So they just moved in, occupied it, and set up like a cooperative where they were sharing instruments, they were sharing tools, they had connections to get like electronics really cheaply as long as you belong to that squat. I think at one point they got a deal with the city council to pay £1 a week as a kind of tax just to keep it going. That's just one of my favorite kind of examples of a really direct action and the community kind of serving themselves. And then even now there's loads of different examples of organizing. Like there's little grassroots soup kitchens that serve people experiencing homelessness. There's more recently been a campaign to defend Wensum Lodge, which is like this really, Norwich is really old. I think that's important. Wensum Lodge is decades and decades old education, adult learning center. And it's also got Jernet's Bar, which is, I think, one of the oldest settlements in England. And they're defending that against the county council who were trying to sell it on for property. But then more recently, examples of kind of organizing and mobilizing. We've had rallies outside of City Hall for Palestine for the last month or so, every weekend. Like it's kept on going. So it's just really active, I think, for organizing.
0: Yeah, that's great. And for what is a relatively small place as well, right, compared to, you know, cities like London and Sheffield, where we've been organizing for a long time. So that's really great. I'm getting like flashes of my history lessons in school. I feel like there's quite a wider history of like rebellion and revolt in Norfolk as well.
1: Cats Rebellion.
0: Cats Rebellion, yeah. I like wrote some coursework on that at some point at school.
1: That's so cool. Yeah, it's got so many bits of history. Like I keep finding out stuff. Cats Rebellion was, I'm going to forget it now, but I've heard it loads of times. It was a rebellion against landowning and I think efforts to privatize land. So a lot of workers, but also like quite like high society people marched from Kets to Norwich. And I think they killed like the councillor. Someone was killed. There was a casualty. So now there's Kets Hill in kind of remembrance. And then there's another bit of history is there's St. Julian's Church, which was home to the first, I'm going to be skewed if this isn't right, but like a woman who was one of the first people in England to produce writing, I think. She's called Julian. And she had like, she lived in that church basically and was seen as kind of a, like a visionary. Like she had visions and things like that. So she's still kind of honored there. There's just so many little bits of history.
0: Yeah, that's really cool. Well, you're standing on the shoulders of giants in Acorn Norwich, so that's good to know. Long old history of working class rebellion. Cool. Well, talking of that, we've just had a very long meeting, haven't we? Planning out the next steps in one of our cases, defending one of our members in Norwich. So in Norwich, you guys recently resisted an eviction, which is basically where all of our members physically stand in front of a house, stopping another one of our members getting thrown out by the bailiffs. Do you want to just tell us a little bit about what that was like and what happened and what's going on with Ahmad's case at the moment?
1: Yes, so I'll start with the kind of details of Ahmad's case. So Ahmad was referred to us through a local law project because he's been involved in a case against with the city council for the last 3 years where kind of the agreement of his tenancy changed. His ex-wife left the property with the children, which meant that a three-bed house was now occupied by one person. But then in the last year, both his sons have moved back in, I think as of June. So now there's three people living in the house again, but the city council has still been pushing to evict him. He's talked to solicitors, he's talked to the law project, he's talked to shelter. It's been going on for a long time, but they are just refusing to kind of communicate with him. So when he came to us, he was waiting. He just had a second appeal, which had failed, and he was waiting to hear of his eviction date. So I think from the point that he joined Acorn, or like first contacted us to the eviction, we had about 5 weeks. So, and probably about 2 weeks notice of the eviction date. So this is also like when we're having our new committee turnover. So I've just become member defense coordinator. So the first step was kind of to get our heads around the case, because we never targeted someone in city council before in a member defense case. So we had to learn the kind of hierarchy and bureaucracy of the council to understand who our targets would even be, as well as kind of what is in their power. We first kind of opened up communications with Simon Self, who is that was IMAD's housing officer, and received no response. Then got to work kind of organizing the eviction resistance itself. Luckily, we'd done a couple training sessions throughout the last year, so I felt really confident in what the day itself would look like, and what needs to be done in the run-up to an eviction resistance, which is really helpful. So the case leader of the team started planning the action and reaching out to members who would be great, like in some of the key roles, like the liaisons. And then once we got the dates, we had to kind of wrangle everyone together. Luckily, the next monthly meeting that was scheduled happened to fall the night before the eviction date, which is really handy. So we set that as kind of the training night. We did door knocking with the membership, letting his neighbors know that this is going to be happening and kind of rallying up support for him, inviting them to that training session. We let everyone know on social media, inviting everyone to the training session and the day. And then we did the training that night and kind of filled up any vacant roles that we hadn't managed to fill. So it all came together really quick. I think that meeting was probably the highest attendance we'd ever had at a monthly meeting. As well as that, the comms team got to work contacting press. So we had two articles just before the eviction in two different papers, and then another two after the eviction. And it really kind of applied pressure and shed light on the council and what they're planning. In that time, IMAD got no support from his housing officer, Simon Self. He was meant to contact him and ring him with guidance on what to do. Just absolutely nothing. IMAD was kind of left by himself. And then on the day itself, I was feeling pretty good. I felt like we had done everything in our power to make sure it was going to be resisted successfully. I'd been prepped to be bailiff liaison. And because I was so confident that everyone else would do their roles, I felt ready for it. We got over 30 people showing up, some of his neighbors, some new members, some like older members. Everyone was there. We got there for 9 a.m. That was about an hour and a half before the bailiffs were slated to arrive. Then IMAD's caseworker at shelter called him around 10, saying that asking if he knew that the council had called off the eviction. He did not. He had received no word from the council at all. Then our target liaison called the council to check if it was going ahead, and he was told, yeah, the eviction order is still active, it's happening. So we kind of stayed in position. We were doing drills. We'd made sure our scouts were still like on the lookout for anyone that could be looking like a bailiff or police. And then police arrived about 10:30, and they were managed really well by the police liaison. They shook hands, drove off 10 minutes later, and the liaison informed us that the police would be advising the council not to go ahead with the eviction, as there were so many of us that they didn't have the resources to handle any escalation. And then about an hour later, the target liaison was finally able to get through to the council after being put on hold for 20 minutes, where they confirmed that the eviction would not be taking place, apparently due to bailiff shortage, which worked out very well for us. So then we were all able to go home around, I think, 2. And IMAD was kept in his home.
0: Amazing. And how did you feel once you knew that he wasn't getting evicted?
1: At the time, I was still so, like, on my guard that I couldn't relax the rest of the day. I was like, they're going to come back. This is a lie. This is a ruse, a prank. Like, I was really ready for that to be the case. But the next day it sunk in. Like, no, they saw all the pressure in the press. They saw that there were so many of us. They were advised by the police for it to not happen. Like, it's done. Like, he would have been evicted if not for all of our efforts. It was, yeah, amazing. It was probably my best moment, actually, in the union. Maybe not the award ceremony. That's second.
0: Yeah, definitely. Mm-hmm. I mean, it's absolutely something you should be really proud of. He did an absolutely amazing job pulling that off, mobilising everyone. Some great pictures of everyone looking happy in front of the house.
1: Yeah, very cool.
0: Yeah,
1: a lot of cares, but we're very happy.
0: Cool. Well, yeah, let's have a chat about what's happening next. Obviously, like I said, we've just come off a bit of a action planning discussion meeting. So, yeah, the eviction, that was resisted a few weeks ago. So, yeah, what's happened since and what are we planning on doing going forward?
1: So since then, we've tried to get in touch with anyone from the council, specifically Simon Self or Simon Self's boss, which is Jo Sayer. She's the housing team leader for the council. In that time, the council opted to take this to High Court. So we've got a hearing for that on the 6th, which will be this week in a couple of days' time. If it goes ahead with High Court bailiffs, it will give way less notice. We don't really know what to expect with the bailiffs. So we're putting all our attention now on stopping this from escalating to High Court. We'll be there at the hearing on Wednesday in hopes of making any contact with Simon Self. Since then, we have heard from Jo Sayer, but she's sticking to her guns, claiming that the court has ruled for the eviction. There's nothing that can be done to change this. This is just out of her hands. And apart from that, we have also started talking or emailing Beth Jones, who is the deputy head of the council. She's also the councillor for his ward. She has not responded. So seeing as she is the housing and community safety head, I believe, at the city council, this really feels like something that would be great to have her opinion on, see if she is willing for this to go ahead. So this week, since we've had no further contact from her, we'll all be calling her on Wednesday, the same day as the hearing, to get her kind of take on this and to see if she'll be giving us any support. After that, we'll really be trying to apply pressure to her. Today we went to the city council with Ahmad as a kind of last bid to speak to anyone from the council ahead of the hearing. We were met with one security officer. It is a bleak, dystopian kind of look. And we're told that we had no point with Joe, so we would not be speaking to her. Just as we were leaving, you and the target liaison managed to catch someone from the housing team come down and saw someone in a lanyard speaking to security. And as he entered back in the building, overheard her saying, like, oh, thanks for dealing with that situation. Kind of went up to her like, oh, great, we're exactly who we've been meaning to speak to. He was met with the same, like, this isn't her responsibility. This isn't her job. There's nothing that can be done. He hasn't even made an appointment. So he asked, can we make an appointment? And she said, no, I'm not the person to speak to about appointments. Which was more of the same, essentially. She covered her lanyard as soon as you approached, so there's no way of knowing who that was, but assuming it was housing team. So, yeah, the next step is really to speak to Jo Sayer's boss, which will be Beth Jones, as the city council have shown no interest in making this any easier on Ahmad. So our demands really going forward is to stop this eviction from going ahead, stop this escalating to High Court. We'd also like to have some kind of some plan where Ahmad is not made homeless. That is also kind of the bottom line, is that he is disabled, he has children. Being made homeless will be completely detrimental to his health. It'll be something that is completely preventable, completely unnecessary. So we want any kind of plan where either he stays in his home, or if he is to be moved, to make way for, as Jo Sayer has put it, to give space for families, even though he is a family currently using his property, we at least want to make sure that he is supported appropriately and given, not given a temporary housing, anything like that, just given a house that meets his accessibility needs and the needs of a three-person family, really.
0: Yeah, absolutely. And as well, some context for listeners that aren't in the UK. Ahmad, who's our member who's being evicted, his landlord isn't a private landlord, so no interest in making profit. We're talking here about our local authority. So, you know, the body that we pay money to, the council taxpayers, who is supposedly responsible for providing key services for people in a given area, in this case, Norwich. So Ahmad is being evicted by the council. And, you know, we often come up against private landlords that are interested in nothing more than making money, and we kind of come to expect this sort of behaviour, where they'd rather see, you know, disabled members, members with families, kids out on the street, so that they can make more money. You know, naively or not, we should be able to expect more from our councils that are paid to provide services for us, paid to provide housing. They absolutely do not seem to care at all that they're about to throw our member out onto the street. And beyond that, have just refused to engage with us, right? Beyond telling us that this is what's happening and it's legal and there's nothing we can do about it.
1: Yes. When the email we did get from Josea, she addressed each of our points, basically saying that this is none of her business. The court has made up its mind. This is legal. This is an entirely legal eviction. Just signed it with hope that clarifies everything for you. So there's just absolutely no room for discussion. It's been quite shocking for me, seeing this is our first case dealing with the city council, just how kind of abandoned Ahmad is, like how there is no recourse for this. There's nothing that he can do beyond accept eviction in terms of the city council. So yeah, it's really just been with the power of a lot of people demanding better from the council that's meant to serve us.
0: Yeah. Absolutely. And it's worth saying as well, you know, we contacted Beth Jones, who is elected and is in charge of community safety, right? Is in her job title. I mean, I don't know about UK, but I'm not entirely sure what's safe about evicting Ahmad with nowhere else to go onto the streets and his kids.
1: Exactly.
0: But we contacted her to talk about this weeks and weeks ago before the first eviction attempt with the county court bailiffs. Yeah. And she's not responded. She's responded about something else that's also important, but definitely less urgent, but has simply not even acknowledged that we've asked for her help in trying to stop Ahmad being evicted.
1: She didn't think that deserved really an acknowledgement. Was happy to work with us on the case of landlords and something that would serve her career, something that she's already publicly shown an interest in developing. But when it came to the safety of one of our members and her constituent, no, nothing. Just thought that could be kind of brushed off. Isn't acceptable.
0: Yeah, it's disgusting. Well, we're not going to let her get away with it. And it's worth saying as well for our listeners outside the country or even in the UK, to be honest, because most of us are lucky enough not to have to encounter bailiffs or high court bailiffs. But what the council are actually trying to do is not only evict Ahmad, but now use a force of, I mean, what one of my colleagues described as essentially like paramilitary, right? They're allowed to like use dogs and tasers. So for high court bailiffs, they're basically empowered by the law to be able to use force and violence. And we could end up in a situation where high court bailiffs are aggressively and violently removing our member who's vulnerable from their house. We absolutely should not be living in a country where that is acceptable or possible even.
1: That should not even be a possibility that a disabled man could be facing being dragged out of his home after living there for 13 years with both of his children. I think one is 13 there to witness it. It just shouldn't be happening on her watch.
0: Yeah, well, not on our watch, that's for sure. So Beth Jones, watch out.
1: Welcome.
0: And on that note, we'll call it a day because we've both got a list of things we need to do to stop Ahmad getting evicted and keep the pressure up. So, yeah, thanks, Kay, very much for your time.
1: Thanks. That's good talking to me.
2: This is WAMFLP New Orleans, from the CBD to Chalmette, from the river to the lake. We're downtown, not uptown, but we're the voice of the people for all of New Orleans.

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But listen here, yeah,

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Her name was Mamie Desdell. On her right hand, she had her two middle fingers between her four fingers cut off. And she played in the street, so she played a blues like this all day long when she went to get up in the morning.

To the big-hearted, the bold, the teachers, the growers, the builders, the change makers. We need you. We are the Peace Corps.

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0: Scotland Red. We're Scotland's national tenants union. We organise on issues of disrepair, of rent theft, of members who are facing eviction in communities in Edinburgh and Glasgow and the Highlands and Islands and Dundee. We always stand in solidarity with striking workers. We've got members who come to us every day who are facing the threat of eviction because they can't afford to pay their rent, because their wages aren't high enough, because they can't afford to pay their heating bills because the heating bills are through the roof. The Joseph Rowntree Foundation came out with some research that said that the number of people who live in the private rented sector has tripled over the last decade, and it's not good enough. We stand with the RMT to say enough is enough. We've got members who come to us with cases of disrepair whose homes are infested with mice and rats, where the damp is so bad in their homes that their children are suffocating, and the council and the landlords tell them to open a window in Scotland. it's not good enough. We need to organise in our communities. Workers make up communities, tenants make up communities, and we need to come together to fight the decimation of our communities, which has been constant over the last 40 years. I wouldn't surprise you to know that I wasn't around for Thatcherism, but I've been facing the effects. People in my generation who are struggling to find a social home, struggling to find somewhere to live, struggling to make decisions where they can't start their own families now because they've not got anywhere to stay. They can't afford to pay their rent, never mind to raise children. And it's not good enough. I'm going to pass you on to Emily Donnelly, who's our Member Defence Officer in Gorgan Dalry branch. Thank you.
1: So the thing is, we're all organising in the cost of living crisis just now, the so-called cost of living crisis. And it's never been clearer that the fight doesn't end when you clock out of work from the end of the day. Working class people are being hit on three fronts just now. We've got our soaring energy bills in one hand. We've got skyrocketing rent, and our wages are stagnating at the same time. It's all connected on that front. And we're told that we're all in it together, but we know it's a lie. Only working class people are being asked to tighten our belts just now. At the same time, CEOs of energy companies, your bosses, are recording record profits. They're giving themselves ridiculous bonuses. And our landlords are asking for 40% rent hikes sometimes off the bat because that's the market rate and that's what they can get for it. There's bidding wars on doorsteps at house viewings about who can charge the most. It's insane. And the thing is, we only win when we're organised in our communities and our neighbourhoods as well as our workplaces. It's not enough to just fight one side of this fight. We know this, and it's worked in the past. So in that sense, Live and Rent are fighting back there, and we're standing in solidarity with the unions on strike just now. But it's not just solidarity, and I think that's important to stress. We're also here in self-interest. It's not about cheering yous on from the sidelines. We're shoulder to shoulder in the same fight. And I think you hear a lot in our movement about an injury to one is an injury to all, but you hear less often the other side, and that's that a victory to one is a victory to all, and a victory for the RMT is a victory for the working class. There's only one solution just now, and that's the working class organising, and we need to be organising in our communities and our neighbourhoods against our landlords as well as our bosses. No one's going to come and save us, it's up to us.
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1: 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Today we have the great New Orleans pianist, piano player, I guess you would call him, Tom McDermott. Tom, thanks so much for stopping by to talk about your new CD.
2: Oh, Chris, my pleasure. Thanks for having me.
1: Well, I think you're my first repeat guest, so I'm really delighted to have you here. And we're going to talk today about your new CD, which is called Tom McDermott Meets Scott Joplin.
2: Yeah.
1: How long has it been out?
2: About a month now.
1: Okay, and you've gotten some really great reviews.
2: I got a Wall Street Journal review.
1: Yes.
2: From Larry Blumenfeld that was quite lengthy. It was practically an article. And I also got a nice NPR in Newark. It was a much shorter thing, but it was by Nate Chenin, who is a former jazz journalist for the New York Times,
1: right,
2: up until about 2 years ago. So he's something of an eminence in that world.
1: Well, that's cool.
2: Yeah.
1: In fact, I have a quote from him, if I can find it here. It's, the rags on the album are played with expressive feeling. After period, often period appropriate, but occasionally infused with elixirs.
2: Yeah.
1: So that's kind of a cool.
2: Yeah. I thought it was. He knows how to write.
1: For sure. Well, in fact, I read that review, and he said that he had been in New Orleans recently.
2: Listening to
1: you and to others, I assume.
2: Right. He was here for NPR purposes, and I think he gave a lecture at the Mint, which I wasn't able to hear because I was gigging. But I think he came down for that, and it might have been his first visit to New Orleans or one of his first visits, and he was like really besotted with the scene here, and says, "Oh, I'm going to be back."
1: Well, I was about to say, he's
2: definitely been here before because he reviewed Evan Christopher and I at Jazz Fest online for the New York Times quite a while ago, maybe 10 years ago, maybe, something like that.
1: Right. Well, I would imagine a music writer for the New York Times or for NPR would have been here his life unless he was like 12 years old.
2: Well, a jazz writer, yeah.
1: But...
2: Especially because... this and New York are the two main jazz cities, really.
1: Well, speaking of New York, the New York Times also says that Tom McDermott, our guest today, whatever direction he moves, Mr. McDermott is very skillful. He's a very skillful pianist.
2: Yeah.
1: So that's pretty cool as well.
2: Yeah.
1: Well, okay, let's talk about the Tom McDermott meets Scott Joplin. Now, I read, of course, some of the liner notes and other things about you, and the reason you chose Scott Joplin is he's kind of a... his inspiration from you from a very early time.
2: Yes, I I took lessons from age 7 to 13 or 14. I think it was just 13. So I had 7 years of lessons and all through grade school. And when I finished that, I could play. I had facility. I didn't have any theory. I didn't have much idea of music history. I had just learned what my aunt actually had put in front of me, but I got into the point where I could move around the piano pretty well. But I didn't have any, if at that point I certainly couldn't have like really gone out and done gigs. And then I discovered Scott Joplin through Joshua Rifkin's recordings and also a Gunther Schuller recording. This was pre this movie The Sting, which was what launched Joplin into the international orbit. But there were, before that, starting in 1970 or maybe 69, there were these art house critical critically acclaimed albums by Joshua Rifkin, who was a Bach scholar and musicologist who played the music very straight, exactly as written, slow tempos, you know, dynamics. Not to everybody's taste, but it was a revelation. Nobody had done this. It suffered from either lesser pianists or really bad honky-tonk, super fast. There had been other pianists who'd done it well, like Max Morath, but it was not quite the same thing. This was something that would appeal to somebody who would love Chopin or Schubert piano music or whatever. It was very, very straight.
1: Well, Joplin didn't record any of his stuff, did he?
2: He recorded a few piano rolls.
1: Okay. Yeah, piano rolls. Yeah, I wanted to ask you about that. I mean,
2: Now, they're interesting because they're pretty close to the scores, but he does have variations, little variations. And ragtime people would call them embellishments more than improvisations. But they're... So in the ragtime world, there is a school that you play the ragtime... Rags are multi-thematic, and usually you repeat themes. So you would play the theme first time through completely as written. The second time you can embellish with little curly cues, little baroqueisms, whatever. And that is one school of thought that is on how you do that. And in fact, I do that on this album on some pieces. And in fact, Rifkin, the guy who was the big inspiration, did his variations, and I used some of those. And it's like that's like accepted because people know your source. You know, they know you're not inventing it because they all know these recordings. So. Anyway, so yes, I got turned on at age 14. I learned like dozens of rags, so that by the time The Sting came out in December 73, it was a Christmas release, big hit, of course. I already knew. I was ahead of the curve for the first and last time in my music career. I already knew The Entertainer. I already knew a bunch of Joplins. So I could gig at Shakey's Pizza or wherever, you know. Uh-huh. And it was, you know, it was great. I remember going from... I was just starting to work, you know, minimum wage jobs. I went from being a dishwasher at $1.55 an hour to being a piano player at, you know, $5.25 an hour.
1: Yeah,
2: and it's like,
1: race,
2: holy
1: sure.
2: cow,
1: yeah.
2: You know?
1: How long has this been going on, huh?
2: Yeah.
1: Well, since the only, I guess, recording is the piano roll, I mean, how differently did he play, you think, than he's been interpreted since? I mean,
2: Joplin evidently was not... He was not a great pianist or improviser, and he was pretty adamant that his music be played slowly and as written. But these roles do show variations, and unfortunately there are roles at the end of his life when he was being afflicted with syphilis that show the damage that have been done because they're wrong notes and yeah. It's very sad to hear of those.
1: Well, let's play a couple let's play one and we'll play a few more today. But which one would you like to play first today?
2: Well,
1: what you choose?
2: Yeah, let's say. Let's pick one that I play absolutely straight. I don't think there's even any embellishing on this. Called the Roseleaf Rag, and it's a piece that Rifkin recorded on his Volume 2, but it's never ever heard these days. Even in the ragtime world, it's very rarely heard. And it's just a lovely, lovely piece. It's not one I knew as a kid. It wasn't one of those bunch, but it's a piece I learned later on. Actually, you know, New Orleans now is a ragtime festival, which just had its third edition. And it falls April 1st, which is the day Joplin died. So it's I learned a bunch of some new rags for the first edition of that festival, and this was one of the pieces I learned. It's the Roseleaf Rag.
1: Okay, so this is going to be the Roseleaf Rag from Tom McDermott meets Scott Joplin. I'm going to

0: Well, that was the rose leaf rag. Anything else you'd like to say about that one, Boyd?
1: Oh, I would just say that for those unfamiliar with ragtime, this follows the classic rag form, which is you play a theme, you repeat it, A-A. You go to a second theme called the B-B, repeat it, A-A-B-B. Then you return to the A, and then you go on to a C section, which is also called the trio, and repeat that, and then you have a final section, the D. So A-A-B-B-A-C-C-D-D. Not a rondo, but a form derived from European forms. I mean, I can't say this is exactly I can't tell you if it's march form or waltz form, but the idea of repeating sections and then coming back to a section, and but having more than one section, multi-thematic, you know, this is something that is shared with, you know, Strauss waltzes and you know, polkas and other dance forms from Europe.
0: Well, I don't know how versed on Joplin's history you are. You seem to be, so if I'm asking you something that you don't know, that's cool. But it's like you just mentioned European influence, and he did have a German teacher early in his life, so I assume that had something to do with it. But how do you think he went from, where did he learn the other influence as well to meld those two, you know, the Brazilian or Caribbean, Cuban, or whatever you want to call it, the other influences that he's given credit for?
1: Yeah, Cuban music has been a part of African-American music, Cuban rhythm, since the very beginning. It's stronger in some places than others, but Havana is, I don't know, 250 years older than New Orleans. So they started, you know, combining African rhythm with European melody, harmony. I mean, of course, the Africans contributed melody and harmony too, and the Europeans contributed rhythm to some degree. But usually when we talk of the synthesis, it is, you know, African rhythms. And what, or in America's case, Afro-Cuban rhythms. And Afro-Cuban rhythm is the rhythm of really of the New World, the musics that developed tango, choro, samba, reggae. All that begins with Afro-Cuban rhythms, because that was the first place where there were, you know, where there was enough of a quorum to create something new. You know, there were other places shortly after Havana, but Havana was the first place, and it was the largest place where this type of thing was happening.
0: Okay. Well, I mean, I know that he also had, like I say, he had these classical German teacher as well.
1: Yeah, yes, he did. Young.
0: So that contributed as well to what happened.
1: Yeah.
0: And that probably influenced him greatly, because it seems like, from what I've read about him, he did have that desire to have, you know, to be a serious composer.
1: That's right.
0: Of his time.
1: That's right. He wrote two operas. One has been lost, called A Guest of Honor, and the second one, Tremonisha, survived in a piano score. Gunther Schuller orchestrated it, and it won the Pulitzer Prize posthumously for Joplin in the 70s. I don't know, maybe 3 years after The Sting came out. Yes, so
0: publicity is good for winning awards.
1: Yeah. Joplin wasn't the first, probably, to have the oompah bass and the left hand playing the march bass, bass note chord, and the right hand syncopating, that is playing against that rhythm, not playing the beats at the same time, but in the cracks, so it were. Joplin wasn't the first person to put out a rag, but he was the first guy to write great rags. I mean, and he still remains, you know, miles ahead of anybody else who's ever tried to do it, because he was a melodic genius. He just had that. Either, and it's, you really can't teach that. You're just born with it, you know.
0: Yeah.
1: You know, that type of genius is, you just got it. I mean, he did have good formative experiences. He played trumpet in and he was in a vocal quartet. So, and he had a German piano teacher. So he did have, much like, you know, most musicians, they have to draw from a lot of different sources, and they have to have a degree of fortune in having access to good teachers and different sources of music that intrigue them to create something new. You know, the Beatles in Liverpool, where they had, you know, Paul McCartney having, you know, the English music hall tradition alongside American rhythm and blues, you know, and whatever else informed us, where Liverpool is a port, New Orleans is a port, lots of music coming in and out. We have, New Orleans has had this connection to Havana for years and years. So, and as the famous story of Earl Palmer, the greatest probably of the New Orleans R&B drummers, what's the word? He went on a boat secretly. I can't think of the word right now, but he went down to Havana and he spent a week down there, stowed away. And what he heard there, like, just freaked him out. And some people claim that him hearing that different rhythmic system down there, which is not based on swing, it's straight eight, you know, it's not swung, and bringing that back to America helped create the rock and roll beat.
0: Yeah, well, I know from some of my research on other projects, because I'm not an expert on music by any means, I know he's given credit by some people for creating the backbeat that is used in rock and roll.
1: Right.
0: So,
1: right.
0: So that's, well, I was about to say, you know, there are so many things that I wanted to ask about how much influence do you think Joplin had? Now, because he basically probably died like poor and not really particularly recognized in his time, but do you think his music influenced, you know, over time? What kind of influence do you think he had?
1: He had influence on the other writers of classic ragtime, as it's called. And classic ragtime really only comprised a small part of the whole output of rags from, say, 1898 to 1917, which is when the first jazz record is recorded and is usually put as the end of the ragtime period. Most of that music that was written was not classic ragtime. It was what might be called Tin Pan Alley ragtime. And most of it was terrible. 99% of the rags that were put out, as is probably the rule in most art forms, was terrible.
0: Yeah.
1: But Joplin was very influential on the stuff that was good, on the classic rags. And he was recognized in his life as a genius. And he was compensated. He made enough money from sheet music sales of the Maple Leaf, which sold a million copies, the first piece of music to do so, to retire from teaching and just devote himself to composing. Eventually moved from Sedalia to St. Louis, to ended up in New York. And as far as I know, he was always, you know, I need to reread the biography about him, but as far as I know, he was, you know, never in danger of being homeless or anything like that. He was not spectacularly rich, but he was, he did well, you know, for a black man especially. He did, and as a black musician. I mean, he was really one of the early successes.
0: Well, that's good. That's good to hear that somebody was successful. He also, you mentioned he also taught people. So any of the people that he taught, did they have much of an influence as time went on? Or?
1: Well, he had an influence on Jelly Roll Morton, for instance, who is the first jazz composer. Jelly Roll recorded two of Joplin's rags, and he probably knew a lot of other Joplin pieces. We don't know. I think people have talked about him wanting to record other Joplin rags, and he just died before he could do so. So yes, he influenced the first great composer of jazz. He also shared a teacher with the other guy, the other pianist who took ragtime into jazz, which is James P. Johnson. In fact, we might play this piece.
0: Okay.
1: That'd be a good idea, because this is a piece that Joplin wrote, and he and James P. Johnson, who is the man who recorded the first jazz piano solo in 1921, who is the father of the New York stride tradition, Fats Waller, Willie the Lion Smith, Duke Ellington, eventually Thelonious Monk, Art Tatum. The style that existed when solo piano was more prominent before bebop. And this is a piece called Euphonic Sounds that was created when Joplin went to an Italian teacher for lessons in New York. He knew he could get better, like all musicians do. And this teacher named Giannini recognized Joplin as the genius he was and said, you know, why don't you try and write something that's a little different? Say, try and abandon the umpah bass, for instance. And Joplin came up with this piece, which is definitely the outlier in his output. There's nothing else that sounds like it. And later on, Giannini taught James P. Johnson, and he taught him this piece, and we know that because James P. recorded this piece, Euphonic Sounds.
0: Okay, so this is the Euphonic Sounds.
1: Yeah.
0: By Tom McDermott on his new CD, Tom McDermott Meets Scott Joplin.
1: Yeah.

0: All right, well, that was Euphonic Sounds, again, from Tom McDermott Meets Scott Joplin, new CD by Tom McDermott. Anything else you want to say about that one? I mean, you kind of...
1: Well, it's just to think of a black, you know, African-American writing this piece in 1908 or whenever, 1906, whenever it was, it's pretty outre, you know. I had the pleasure of playing that piece for an African-American fiddler woman named Maz Swift, who can do all styles of music, but she's very fond of the history of early black music, and she likes to, you know, like, sing 19th century spirituals for people and play early music because she wants people to know that, you know, that their roots, that there were people doing, you know, all this stuff before jazz, and she had never heard, and she was like, wow, you know, that's really something.
0: Yeah.
1: You know, that's some of the greatest moments of music for me, when I can, you know,
0: introduce
1: that to a superior musician, and, you know, that means a lot.
0: Well, I know that you're that's one of the things that I like about you. You know, you're really steeped in the history and the and have an appreciation for music and all music, really. And because you know we kind of run into each other at the coffee house sometimes, and you might just mention in conversation about something will come up of all genres. So you that's one of the things that I really appreciate about you.
1: Oh, thank you. Yeah, I
0: Well, you're
1: welcome. Pretty much like it all. Some modern music, I don't feel like it's... I feel like it's too dominated by rhythm.
0: Yeah.
1: And melody and harmony have just, like...
0: Taken a vacation.
1: Yeah, taken a vacation. But,
0: yeah,
1: you know, there's other music that, you know, like, you know, Hank Williams, you would never say he's rhythmically interesting. It's all in... There's other things about it. You know, the genius lyrics, the melody, you know, just the capturing of that culture, you know.
0: Absolutely.
1: So there's very little music that has strong rhythm, harmony, and melody. And I would put Joplin in that category, because now we've absorbed all these rhythms, but at one time it was very radical. Ragtime rhythm was, you know, it was scorned by the conservatives. It was like, you know, they had not heard it, and, you know, of course it came from the poor people, but that happens over and over in world cultural music. You know, samba, tango is whorehouse music, like ragtime, like jazz, you know. So it's not unique to America. What is unique, almost, is to have somebody who can write melody as well as Joplin emerging from this world.
0: Well, I mean, one of the reasons why, I guess, they were in whorehouses and stuff, because that's where they could get a job.
1: Yeah.
0: You know, I mean, so it became an incubation for musicians, and a place where they could do it.
1: Yeah.
0: You know, no pun intended.
1: Sure.
0: And but I know that you're big into Brazilian music, and I think there's some of that influence in this CD, and it probably had, I guess, it had influence on Joplin as well. I mean, I don't know. I mean, I don't know how much, you know, in those days, how much, you know, Brazil and Havana. Or whatever.
1: In fact, that's a very curious thing. It was pretty much, we influenced them because we were much more of a media powerhouse back then than Brazil. Brazil was in the boonies.
0: Right, that's right. Yeah.
1: And Cuba influenced us to a massive degree, and as the writer Ned Sublette said, Cuban music is the secret agent in American music. Mm-hmm. We wouldn't have rock and roll, we wouldn't have ragtime jazz without Afro-Cuban rhythm, and that is not an opinion, that is a fact. But Brazil, you know, they created this music called choro. that's older than ragtime, which was really stunning when I discovered all this music in the form of a composer named Ernesto Nazare the year I moved here in 84. And Nazare was like a Brazilian Joplin, writing these multi-thematic forms that combine, is basically creolizing, the elements that were already there in Brazilian music, and creating art music that represents that period in Brazilian music, and is lovely music. I don't think he was quite the melodist that Joplin was, but nevertheless, fantastic stuff. He wrote about 230 pieces of solo piano music. Joplin published about somewhere in the 50s. You bring this up, I know, because I included three Brazilianized Joplin rags. These are pieces that I recorded with three Brazilian musicians and myself and two New Orleans musicians, Evan Christopher and Rick Trolson, were the core of most of the record. And I took American tunes, Joplin rags, a Jelly Roll piece, a Gottschalk piece, and my own pieces, and recorded them in this Brazilian choro style on an album called Choro do Norte, Choro from the North. And it came out the year of Katrina. It came out about a couple months before Katrina and got reviewed in the New York Times that year, as well as Rolling Stone. So it was maybe the highlight of my recorded career. I really loved doing it. And I've used some of those tracks on other albums, and I took the three Joplin rags that I recorded and put them at the end of this album. So,
0: well, you want to play one of those now?
1: Yeah, why don't we...
0: Swipesy
1: Cakewalk.
0: Swipesy Cakewalk.
1: Yeah, which he co-wrote with a fellow named Arthur Marshall. Joplin collaborated with three or four different people and did so brilliantly to the point where you can't tell who wrote what. We're just guessing who wrote what. We have a pretty good educated guess who wrote what sections.
0: Okay, so this is Swipesy Cakewalk,
1: yeah,
0: by Scott Joplin with Arthur Marshall.
1: Correct.
0: From Tom McDermott Meets Scott Joplin, new CD.

0: All right, so that's an example of some Brazilian influence in Joplin's work.
1: Well, I wouldn't put it that way. I would say it's me taking, because Choro did not really reach okay. and penetrate the American consciousness
2: okay.
1: until Carmen Miranda recorded. She did early recordings in the 20s in Brazil that are wonderful, and then she came to America and did some pretty ridiculous movies, but she sang great in these movies, and she recorded Tico Tico, which became a big hit. She was a massive star. I think she was the greatest box office draw in America for like 3 years.
0: Really?
1: 31 through 34 or something. She was okay. just what America needed, I guess.
0: Evidently. Okay, so you wanted to say something about the Swipesy cakewalk?
3: Yeah. This was not a case of Brazil influencing Joplin.
0: Yeah, that was my bad. I'm sorry about that.
3: Because Choros did not penetrate the American consciousness. Actually, Nazaré, I think, had one kind of minor hit. But Brazil, strangely enough, there's Carmen Miranda before the war, and then nothing until like the Bossa Nova explosion, which begins in the early 60s. With Gets Gilberto is the big hit. And then but Charlie Bird and others are doing recordings that are coming out. But for all its greatness, Brazil has not exerted anywhere near the influence on America. It's like it's developed as a separate cousin, and it's a massive and wonderful musical universe, as I found from many trips down there. I'm just awed by the scope and depth of it that remains unknown, even to most musicians up here who, you know, dutifully learn some bossa nova, and that's about it.
0: Well, you recorded some of this in Rio, right?
3: Indeed, yeah. And I left holes for clarinet and the trombone to fill in.
0: So yeah. Before we get too far afield here, I wanted to ask you about the people who played on the CD with you.

0: but he now lives in New York, and he plays with Anat Cohen, who some of your listeners may know. She's played Jazz Fest. She's kind of the clarinetist du jour in a way. Very fine player in a lot of styles. And the other people are Caio Marcio, who's playing seven-string guitar, which serves as their bass instrument, and it's played very differently than any bass instrument would be in America. Yeah, so there's Sergio Krakowski, and then the other musicians were Caio Marcio, who is playing the seven-string guitar, which functions as the bass in Brazilian choro. What musicians would call a vertical style, playing up and down scales, a lot of movement. And finally, there's a fellow named Henry Lentino. I don't know if that's it's Brazilian. It's from Rio, so it'd be Chet Lentino, who is just a magnificent bandolim, which is like the mandolin. Virtuoso. These guys were all under 25 and just young lions, absolutely virtuosic players.
1: Well, I made a mistake of saying that Joplin was influenced by something that he never heard, but what about the other way? Are these gentlemen aware of Joplin?
0: You know, probably not. But I don't know. They know about ragtime. The Brazilians know a fair amount of American music has influenced Brazil, and in fact, bossa nova is often cited as a mix of Brazilian elements with cool jazz, especially the West Coast jazz, and it's cited as both a positive and a negative influence on our music. Some Brazilians don't like the fact that this American music came and corrupted their samba.
1: Yeah.
0: Others love it, you know, and I don't see how you couldn't love it with you know, Jobim, who is, you know, genius, definitely, and the Vinicius de Moraes, who wrote the lyrics, who was, you know, wrote lyrics as good as any American lyrics I know of. He was a poet and a diplomat, and had a crazy life. So not that they wrote all of bossa nova, but they wrote the most famous representative songs, Girl from Ipanema, and Wave, and Triste, and A Felicidade, and on and on and on.
1: Well, how often have you been down there? I know you've been there a few times.
0: I now have been there 17 times.
1: Wow.
0: Yeah.
1: That's a lot.
0: First trip in 89, and then I didn't go again until 2000, and that's really when I caught the bug, caught the... Well, that's not true. I had been playing choros, but it wasn't until I started going down there and hearing, and soaking in the scene for five weeks at a time, twice a year maybe, that I said, oh, you know. And there's recordings on an album called Danza of me playing, you know, what I thought of as a choro, and I guess it was just not a very well played choro, with very stiff rhythm, with 19th century rhythm basically, because that's how I knew it, is mainly through the sheet music of Ernesto Nazare. Then I re-recorded that piece on Choro de Noche with a Brazilian band, and it's like, oh, okay, yeah, this is how I like it. And in fact, I had a Brazilian producer, you know, I gave him Danza, and he said, well, you know, we have a different way of playing choro. he wasn't unkind, he was just true.
1: Yeah.
0: And then when I also gave him Choro de Noche,

0: gave me a thumbs up. He said, yeah, there you go.
1: Well, that's cool.
2: We will return to the rest of the Tom McDermott interview at a later date. Thank you.
3: We talked to Tom McDermott about his new CD, Tom McDermott Meets Scott Joplin. You can catch Tom around town. He just had Three Muses and at Buffa's. And he's going to have a CD release party at Snug Harbor on June 12th of 2019.
4: I hope that's right.
3: I hope it's
4: sometime
3: right, too.
4: In June.
3: Well, thanks, Tom. Thanks so much.
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3: And by the way, if you've been listening to this show, you've also been joined by The Rain. 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
3: 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Well, thanks a lot for listening to Tuning Out on 90.3 FM in New Orleans. This is Chris Champagne, and thanks again, Tom.
4: You're very welcome.

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He's sure doing that hustle neat. Yeah. Come on now. Out of sight. You see that lady over there with that short dress? I believe she can bump the best. Come on now. Everybody. That's all.

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